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I'm Katie Jim Lady, and you can always find us on the World Wide Web at KMUD.org. We've got another half hour of jazz, and then we have the Eco News Report. 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Thank you so much, Community First Credit Union. And also many thanks to the Lost Frenchman. 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All right, we finished our last set with Sam Freebush giving us a cut called Chester. By request, Jazz from Hell, Frank Zappa, The Headhunters, Rockin' at the Mole House. That features Jerry Zelansky, Donald Harrison, Bill Summers, Michael Jeffrey Clark. The Filthy Six did Blue Donald. And we heard a Nicola Conte Jet Sounds remix. That was from Grey Boy. And that's from the album 15 Years of West Coast Cool. And started out with Ari Joshua, Audio Bicycle Day. All right, we got Mr. John Coltrane behind me. Gonna get on to it. Thank you so much for tuning in, Jazz Feast. Bear will be back at the house next Wednesday, 4 to 5:30. We got you covered, and then of course more jazz tonight, 8:30 to 10:30, and Sunday night, 7 to 9. And of course, it all gets mixed in there because jazz is such a everywhere kind of thing. Keep it jazzy, folks. Keep it classy. It's never too late to donate. KMUD.org.

Hey, folks, this has all been wonderful. Got Ron Carter, Funky, Mickey Roker, Carlos Valdez, and

Michael Longo. Ahead of that, we had Carl Danson, Sure Shot, Des Nude Soul, Roy Ayers, Ubiquity, Robert Walter, Red Sunset, featuring Adam David Deitch, Sam Freebush, doing Chester. That was from the last set. We got the Eco News Report coming up, folks. It's been an honor and a pleasure doing jazz with you. Thanks for coming to the table, the jazz feast. It's always delicious. Bear will be your next host. Thanks so much for supporting the Mud.

All right. Thanks so much for your support. That's the end of Jazz Feast of the Eco News Report. It's KMUD Garber Bell, KMUE Eureka, KLAI Laytonville. It is 5:30 and the temperature is 81 degrees outside our Redway studios. It's Redwood Community Radio, your voice of the free.

0: Welcome to the Eco News Report. I'm your host this week, Tom Wheeler, Executive Director of Epic. And we are going to Humble Bay in this episode, and we're going to be talking about the heavy lift marine terminal project being brought forward by the Harbor District. And so, of course, we have Rob Holmland here from the Harbor District. Hey, Rob.
1: Hi.
0: We also have some friends who have been participating in the Community Advisory Committee and have been watching the development of the heavy lift marine terminal project. We have Matt Simmons, climate attorney at Epic. Hey, Matt.
2: Hey, Tom.
0: Colleen Clifford. Hey, Colleen.
3: Hi there.
0: And Rachel Smith. Hey, Rachel.
4: Hi, Tom.
0: All right. So let's start at the beginning. Maybe I'll kick this one to Rob first. What is the heavy lift marine terminal project, which I understand it's a project in development, so it's a little bit in flux. But Rob, tell us about the general contours of this project.
1: Yeah, well, I'm going to start by just saying thank you for having us on Eco News and helping us spread the message about this meeting and about the project itself. So a heavy lift marine terminal is a type of port terminal, kind of a connection between the land and the water that specializes in lifting really heavy things. So in this case, a heavy lift marine terminal is the type of port terminal that is needed to stage and integrate offshore wind turbines, which means that we receive all of the manufactured components of a wind turbine, like the blades and the towers, and then put them all together and then launch them into the bay, and then they get towed to the ocean. So this has been happening throughout Europe for quite a while. Norway has been doing floating offshore wind for more than 12 years. Denmark started offshore wind in general in 1990. So the state of California has got a goal to get to renewable energy, entirely renewable energy in the state by the year 2045. Offshore wind is a component of that. It's largely solar, but about 13% of the state's overall goal of renewable energy portfolio will come from offshore wind. And offshore wind requires a lot of activity in ports, one of which is a staging integration port terminal, and our project is one of the two in the state planned to accommodate offshore wind.
0: Yeah, so when we talk about offshore wind, we are talking about a suite of things, right? We're talking about the actual wind turbines out in the ocean spinning and generating electricity. We're also talking about the port facilities necessary to both construct and service those wind turbines. And we're talking about transmission infrastructure. So this is one component of a larger piece. And Rob, is it correct to say that for offshore wind to work in Humboldt, we need to have a port facility in Humboldt to construct these wind turbines?
1: No, I wouldn't say that. So there are 5 wind farms planned off of California's coast, clustered into 2 chunks, one off of the Humboldt coast, one off of the coast of Morro Bay. And the turbines in those, say, 2 general locations will need to be assembled somewhere and then towed to those locations. There are a lot of constraints to making this sort of heavy lift marine terminal. And through a lot of analysis by the state and federal governments, only really Humboldt and the Port of Long Beach, LA, are capable of doing the type of project that we are currently pursuing. If you do the math on the renewable energy that the state's trying to accomplish, you really couldn't do this with just one port terminal. We really will need the project that Port of Long Beach is pursuing and the project that Humboldt Bay is pursuing if we're going to reach our renewable energy goals. But to answer your question in a really technical sense, technically, no, we wouldn't need a terminal in Humboldt Bay to have wind turbines off of our coast. You could tow them from Long Beach all the way up to Humboldt. There's a lot of wind turbines off the shore of Scotland that are being produced in Norway and towed across the North Sea. So great distances are possible. But that has its limits. And towing from Long Beach up to here, you're towing against the wind and the tides. It would be very expensive, very difficult, but theoretically possible. So in a general sense, I'd say we don't have to have this project to have offshore wind, but it certainly makes it a lot easier. And we will not get to the state's goal for renewable energy if we don't do it.
0: Rachel, there is a public meeting coming up on June 24th. And it is being hosted by the Harbor District's Community Advisory Committee for this heavy lift marine terminal. Can you tell me about this meeting, the purpose of this meeting, and why you, as an employee of the Humboldt Area Foundation and Core Hub at the Humboldt Area Foundation, are helping to bring forward this meeting?
2: Yeah, absolutely. So I serve as chair of the Harbor District Convened Community Advisory Committee on the Heavy Lift Marine Terminal Project, and I'm also a program officer for the Climate and Community Resilience Hub, or Core Hub, and we are a program of Humboldt Area and Wild Rivers Community Foundation. So broadly what we do is we act as a convener. So we bring together local orgs and individuals and provide technical support to our community partners. And our premise in getting involved in this project is that if our region hosts offshore wind development, including this port project, it has to be done in a way that doesn't repeat harmful extractive patterns that the region has experienced with industry here in the past. So a lot of our focus has been on planning towards protections and benefits, particularly for frontline and disadvantaged communities who've been harmed by past developments. So I share that's the lens that I bring to my role as committee chair. So a little about the Community Advisory Committee is it's a committee convened by the Harbor District, one of many committees convened by the Harbor District to advise on this project. And it's a large committee of over 40 members who are representing the interests and concerns of their various communities in regard to the Heavy Lift Marine Terminal project. And it's meant to facilitate engagement between the Harbor District and community members. So it's, like I said, it's a 40-person committee, so I can't list all the representations here, but the members are Peninsula residents like Colleen, environmental and climate orgs, some representatives of tribal nations, educational institutions, labor, fishing, community-based organizations, etc. And why we're hosting this will be the first public meeting. The Harbor District has hosted a number of public meetings, but this will be the first public meeting hosted by the Community Advisory Committee. And we're meant to be advising the Harbor District on how to successfully do outreach and engagement with the community. And so to do that, we really need to understand how the community is thinking and feeling about this project. So we really want in this big public meeting to collect feedback, ideas, questions, and concerns from the public, and also to share up-to-date information about the project. It's a special part of this meeting is a lot of the consultants, the experts and engineers working on the project will be present there and available to speak directly and answer directly questions from the public. And we're also hoping to share information about the environmental review process that's currently underway and how people might get involved and make public comments.
0: Thanks, Rachel. Rob, back to you. Maybe this is a little bit of a preview of what you will talk about at the meeting, but I'd love to hear some of the latest updates on the Heavy Lift Marine Terminal project, where we are in this process, and maybe a focus on the opportunities that are going to continue to exist in the future for the public to participate in the shaping and the direction of this project.
1: Yeah, good question. So the project is pretty deep into the design and permitting CEQA stage. CEQA is the California Environmental Quality Act, which requires that a project prepares an environmental impact report, or an EIR. Maybe your audience already knows this some stuff. So our CEQA EIR process is coming to the latter half, to the end of the process. It will come before our board as a draft environmental impact report at our April board meeting in 2027, with a public comment period preceding that. I think that's 45 days. And so that is what we're marching towards. In the meantime, as we've been doing for quite a while, we are putting a lot of effort into talking to a variety of interested parties and affected communities. We spend a lot of time in the town of Samoa and the Phyllis Rex townhomes, meeting with aquaculture and fishing, a number of tribes. And so that work will continue through the whole process and beyond even CEQA, probably. As I ramble here, I'm forgetting your question.
0: Oh, I think that you largely answered it, which is updates on the project, which you've provided, and the time frame of the project, as well as the opportunities for the public to participate. So we have
1: Oh.
0: this community advisory committee meeting in which the Harbor District and the community advisory committee is going to solicit feedback from the community. And I imagine that this is not going to be the last opportunity for folks to weigh in with their thoughts, concerns, and other feedback that they might have.
1: Yeah, definitely. So one important thing to add, we do have the public meeting this coming Wednesday of next week, the 24th of June, and there will be a lot of opportunity for people to participate in interactive stations and posters. The Community Advisory Committee's done an incredible job of preparing for that. But we also have monthly board meetings, second Thursday of each month, 6 p.m. Open public meetings you can attend in person via Zoom or just watch a recording of it. And if you attend in person or watch via Zoom, you have the opportunity to comment. And there is an update about this project every month. And most months, we have technical speakers. So the structural engineer that's leading the design team to design the wharf, or the stormwater design team specialists, all kinds of different technical specialists. I think it's a total of 50 different technical specialists speaking over the course of a 2-year period. So that continues. So that's a great opportunity

0: public comment period. So the comments that the public makes there, the questions that they submit to our question boxes, the conversations that they have with the community liaisons from the CAC and the technical experts won't be entered into official record. And like Rob mentioned, you can make a public comment that is entered into official record at the standing heavy lift marine terminal update item at any board meeting. And also when the notice of preparation for environmental review comes out in August.
1: Thanks, Rachel. An important update or clarification.
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1: We are talking about the Harbor District's proposed heavy lift marine terminal and a community meeting to talk about it coming up on Wednesday, the 24th. So, Colleen, you are a member of the Peninsula Community Collaborative, which is a group of community residents in Fairhaven, other folks on other places on the Peninsula. I would love to get some of your thoughts about how you're thinking about the heavy lift marine terminal project, thoughts, concerns that you might have moving forward, and how the PCC, the Peninsula Community Collaborative, is participating and engaging with the project.
3: Yeah, thanks, Tom. Yeah, I've been a member of the PCC for several years and recently became the co-lead. And we are engaging residents and businesses and organizations that reside on the peninsula, not only with offshore wind, but a lot of other ways that they can help keep the community safe and help beautify the area, keep it clean. So we have a lot of activities, but offshore wind is definitely something that has captured a lot of our attention. There is something about this special place out here. It's so unique. It's a special ecosystem. It's special people, special communities. And the three different communities out here, Manila, Samoa, and Fairhaven, which includes Fintown, they all have kind of a different interaction with this port site that would actually be in Samoa. So we're really trying to engage residents all along the peninsula to pay attention to what could come to their neighborhood, especially the people in Samoa. There are people who live right up against the site of the port that would be developed. And they're also going through a really unique transitional period as the entire town is shifting gears. So without going into too much detail, Samoa has been a company town historically for about 100 years. And more recently, homes have been parceled off to individual homeowners. So people are now purchasing homes in that community. And those people are entering the community with little understanding of what might be down the road for them. So we really want to make sure that their voices are at the table, and we hope that they're able to participate. We're trying to build capacity for people to continue paying attention to this conversation. It's been an ongoing, long-term, ever-changing, dynamic situation out there, and the industry has gone through a lot of shifts, even in just the few years we've been talking about it. What I love about this June 24th meeting is that we're trying to target anybody with any sense of knowledge, whether they've learned about this in the past or they have never heard of this project. We want to make sure that everyone is able to come away with an understanding of what is down the road and how they can get involved, how they can become engaged and continuously pay attention to the conversation, whether it's every day or it's once a month. We want to make sure that their voices are at the table.
0: I would like to jump in to add a little bit of context about the project site. So Rob earlier shared about what exactly a heavy lift marine terminal does and what that means. But the project site is 180 acres next to the town of Samoa, like Colleen mentioned. And we also mentioned earlier the Phyllis Rex townhomes located in the town of Samoa. The townhomes are an 80-unit affordable housing development that has a ton of children, a really large youth community there. And it is very frontline and adjacent to the project site. So a lot of the time when we're thinking about possible impacts of this development, that's a community that'll be deeply, deeply impacted. The project site also has been an industrial site in the past. So it's a brownfield site that previously hosted a mill and timber operations. And across the channel from the site is Tuluwa Island, which is the center of the world for Wiat people. And in the water, even closer to Tuluwa Island, is where wet storage facilities are proposed. Wet storage is where the 900-foot turbine

0: turbines are stored before they're pulled out to the wind farm areas out in the ocean.
1: Thank you, Rachel. So obviously there are going to be folks who are adjacent to this project who are going to be impacted from the project, and their voices are important to uplift in conversations like these, just to provide a perspective on the diversity of stakeholders. So we have other folks like Matt Simmons, climate attorney here at EPIC. So Matt, perhaps you could give your reason for participation in various committees that have been convened by the Harbor District related to the heavy lift marine terminal and your participation in the Community Advisory Committee. What is your perspective, or how might it differ than, let's say, Colleen's or oyster fishermen and this rough attempt that we're all doing here together to bring all of these voices together?
2: Thanks, Tom. So as you know, EPIC supports responsible offshore wind development. As climate attorney, I'm constantly in meetings talking about how we're going to meet that 2045 renewable energy goal and the models of what you would need to do to meet it without building offshore wind look pretty unrealistic to me. And look, everyone thinks they can build this sort of stuff some other way or some other place. And eventually you just have to actually build it and meet the goal and start fighting climate change. But that being said, we don't support offshore wind development at any cost or at any price. We want to make sure that it's done with as few impacts as possible to communities and ecosystems and everyone around us in Humboldt. And so I have been tracking this really closely and trying to encourage and working with the Harbor District to reduce and mitigate those impacts as much as possible. The Harbor District passed a green terminal resolution where they talk about how they're going to reduce emissions from the terminal. They passed the Missing and Murdered Indigenous People resolution where they talked about how they're going to try to avoid impacts in that sense from the terminal. And I think throughout this entire process, we have been and are going to continue trying to make sure that this project avoids as many impacts as possible while supporting California's offshore wind industry. Now, I think you can tell from who is on this call that like diverse perspectives and diverse community groups need to come together to work together on these sort of projects, because the only way that it can move forward is if everyone is, you know, represented and is able to do so. And so I would say that I feel pretty confident that we can continue to work together to improve these things, even if we don't all agree on the best outcome or the exact outcome.
1: Yeah, well, Rob, I will let you kind of riff on that subject as well, which is, this is going to be a terribly difficult project to pull off, right? We have obviously environmentally sensitive areas. We have eelgrass. We have culturally sensitive areas like the center of the world at Tulawat for the Wiat people. We have neighbors who are right next door who are going to be concerned about project construction and operations. You have environmentalists who will be concerned both about the environmental impact of the project itself, but also excited about the opportunity for offshore wind to actually achieve these carbon reduction goals that we have. As the Harbor District, who is the project proponent here, how do you think about the need to reconcile all these voices or to get everybody paddling in the same direction? Because this is going to be necessary for the Harbor District to successfully, let's say, compete with other ports across the United States for funding to get this accomplished.
3: Yeah, that was a big question.
1: Yeah.
3: So we're constantly updating our processes and the way we think about how we convey this project to the community, how we get feedback. I've been involved in downtown specific plans with a lot of community participation where there's a lot of discussion about how wide do you want the sidewalks and what's the appropriate building height. I participated in the Arcata Gateway plan. And there's so much room for flexibility there. An industrial terminal like this, an industrial marine terminal, doesn't have a lot of room for flexibility, right? It has to have a 6,000 pound per square foot bearing capacity wharf that is 1,600 feet long. It has to have an 800 foot tall crane. It has to have 100 acres of laydown area. There are homeland security requirements about what the fencing is going to look like. And so there's a lot of really specific things that are either going to be part of the project or we won't have the project. There are also places where we can flex a little and do the best we can to minimize impacts. And so that's why we spend so much time talking to people that live next door, and we've entertained a sound wall, but only if the people next door want a sound wall, right? We're not pushing it on them, but we're not going to deny it either. And so that's an example of the sort of thing that we are talking about adding or taking away from the project, depending on the people impacted. With all of that said, as much as we attempt to eliminate impacts, there will still be impacts. And so what I often tell people is, even if you really hate this project and you don't want to see it happen, we still want you to come and work with us. We still want you to participate, because you can be very clear and say, I don't want this project. But if it is going to happen, then here are my expectations. And so I think that's, if I could boil down my message to just one thing, it is that, is even if you don't want to see this happen, please come to the public meetings and express that. I really don't think this is the right thing for our community, but if it is going to go through, here are the things that I think you ought to do. And that really leads to productive conversations and just starting with that immediate honesty. And I think there are some people who their instincts naturally and very logically is this is not a good thing for the community. But once they participate, they realize like, hey, this could be pretty good. Other people will never come around, but still can participate and give us ideas on how to make it better. So everyone's welcome, regardless of their feelings about renewable energy, industrial development, or doing a project of this size in Humboldt Bay.
1: Well, so something I've felt like I've learned in my time at EPIC, and this is related to controversial projects that we've engaged in from Richardson Grove to Last Chance Grade, is that oftentimes I think that public opposition to something is predicated on a lack of understanding, and that the more that we bring together people to let them know, well, Department of Homeland Security requires a fence like this. And so these are the things that we can't negotiate because these are our obstacles. When you bring people in and have them understand the challenges, when you bring them into the decision-making process, folks start to understand that what might have seemed arbitrary, what might have seemed an oversight, were actually deliberately thought through, that people have thought about all of these things and have worked and have tried to reconcile them to the best of their ability. And so this is maybe a different way to encourage people to come and participate. Because I think from participating, you'll start to understand why projects end up looking the way that they do, and the good thought that goes into projects, and the like deep well of compassion that project developers have for the folks who are going to be impacted by the project. And sometimes they're just running into the Department of Homeland Security, which is not a terribly flexible agency. So we are nearing the end of our time. Rachel, I will throw this back to you. Let's get the details of this meeting on Wednesday, June 24th again. So hit me. Where is it? When is it? And who's invited?
0: Yeah. So this meeting will be June 24th, which is a Wednesday, from 5:30 to 7:30 at the Arcata Community Center. And I want to add with what Rob just shared about people, regardless of their status as a supporter or opponent of this project, are welcome to come. The Community Advisory Committee, who is hosting this meeting, consists of project proponents and people who are in opposition, and they still are coming and showing up at the committee to advise on this project. And the idea here is we want to help the community learn about the project. And I also want to emphasize here that people are not talking about this as much as they were a couple years ago. Largely, the federal climate around offshore wind has really shifted, and it feels like not an urgent issue. But as we've mentioned in this call, environmental review is underway. Permitting is underway, and that's when a lot of really important and impactful decisions about impacts to the health, to the environment of the bay, and to humans and to Tulawa Island are made. So this is actually a really important time to get involved in the process and make your voice heard. So you can learn a lot more about that at this meeting. This meeting will include technical speakers. So like I mentioned, some of the engineers and scientists who are working on the project. There'll be subject-specific stations, so kind of a science fair feel where people can walk around and go to a station that they're interested in the subject matter and directly ask questions and have conversations with experts and with community liaisons from the community advisory committee. And we encourage you to come and ask a lot of questions and give your feedback, give your thoughts, because the more that we can understand about public perception, the better job we can do advising the Harbor District on how to do effective community engagement going forward.
3: Rachel, can you talk about the Kids Corner?
0: Yeah, so there will also be a Kids Corner. So if people, this is after work for most people, and if you want to come and bring your kids, we don't have child care, but there'll be activities for kids to keep themselves occupied while the parents can pay attention to the meeting content. And there also will be food there. And you can dip in and out at any time. So if you want to come and listen to the intro speaker and take a walk around and leave, that's fine. Or if you want to stay for the full 2 hours.
4: And I'd like to add that there will be bus transportation from the Samoa townhomes. They'll be leaving at 4:30 and 4:50 p.m. and returning at 7:30 and 7:50 p.m. So anyone in that community can get a ride. It's first come, first serve. We're hoping that we can get more attendees from Samoa to Arcata for this meeting.
1: Wow, this seems like a really well thought out meeting. And I know that that is a product of the folks who are on this call and others who have spent so much time volunteering their time, I should also add, to help the Harbor District do better community engagement. So thank you for that. And thank you for this show. Thank you, Rachel, Colleen, Matt, and Rob. I really appreciate you coming on. And I look forward to seeing you on Wednesday, the 24th in Arcata.
3: Thanks, everybody.
0: Thanks for having us, Tom.
1: All right. 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

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With more than an acre of old growth in their yard in Arcata, from 1 by to 18 by 24 timbers. 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And we'll have the local news coming up

0: Welcome to the KMUD News. I'm your news director, April Lewis, and I'm glad to be with you for this broadcast. In this episode, we have stories on Alexandre Farms downgrading their certification and news from yesterday's Humboldt Board of Supervisors meeting. This is KMUD News. Starting off with a programming note about this broadcast. Due to our interview with the Department of Cannabis Control and attendance at their event this afternoon, this broadcast was compiled on the morning of Wednesday, June 24th. We'll be back with our usual news broadcast, including up-to-date local updates and alerts tomorrow. We still have some very interesting and particularly in-depth reporting to share with you on this show. As of this broadcast recording, we know of an earthquake with serious impacts in Mendocino County this morning and also additional smaller aftershocks. A 5.6 magnitude earthquake was reported just after 8 a.m. near Willits, leaving thousands of PG&E customers currently without power, including most of the Willits area. Some radio communications, including KZYX, are not currently operational. We will update you as we learn more, both with alerts and on our next broadcast. And now to our stories for this episode. This is KMUD News. Humboldt County supervisors were updated on an effort to coordinate wildfire resilience efforts with significant state grant investment in southern Humboldt. Daniel Mintz reports.
1: A statewide program to coordinate wildfire resiliency is active in Humboldt County, including some major efforts in southern Humboldt. At its June 23rd meeting, the county's Board of Supervisors got an update on Humboldt's participation in the Wildfire County Coordinator Team program. Humboldt's team is made up of staff from the county's Department of Public Works Natural Resources Division and the County Resource Conservation District. The program began in 2021 with three state grant awards, and the funding has been extended through October 2027. According to a written staff report, the goal of the program is to, quote, educate, encourage, and develop countywide community collaboration and coordination among wildfire mitigation groups. Southern Humboldt represents a significant part of the effort. Jill Demers of the Resource Conservation District said the district has $30 million of grant funding for a forest health and wildfire resilience program alone. She said among the areas where landscape-scale projects are being done is southern Humboldt.
2: We were able to then leverage several implementation grants, being the North Coast Resource Partnership's Cal Fire Forest Health Pilot for a little under $1 million, and then a new forest health grant that was awarded not long ago of about $5.3 million. The planning grants we were able to leverage to get environmental compliance covering about 45,000 acres of land. Again, large project, large scale. And the implementation funding to date is really only treating about 3,000 acres of it. So you can see that the project need and the cost right now are really high. And we are actively looking for ways to continue to work with the community to steward this kind of work and without having to bring in tens of millions of dollars. But again, we are happy to do so to get even more acres treated. This is a grant that is a U.S. Forest Service grant, a community wildfire defense grant, and it requires an active CWPP. And it requires it to be active within the last, updated in the last 10 years. So while the timeline is a little flexible from the state level, it's still getting that 2019 plan done in the next couple of years will be really critical so that the county can keep on leveraging these kind of grant funds. This is just one award that we've received from this grant funding source, and this is almost $10 million award, again, for Southern Humboldt.
1: The Community Wildfire Defense Grant is further explained here by Demers.
2: This is the final grant I'll speak about in the Southern Humboldt area. This is a community wildfire defense grant. Again, treatment of about 2,000 acres, about 100 homes. Those roadside fuel reduction projects and shaded field breaks. Additionally, those prescribed fire projects, leveraging the PBA and other partnerships, those are really critical for long-term maintenance, environmental compliance and future planning support. as well as education and outreach. I'll note that there are a lot of organizations involved with this. Even though this is an award to the RCD, this grant wouldn't be possible, or really any of the grants, without the Southern Humboldt Partners, who are just very numerous, really active and engaged community. Really, a lot of folks that have offered access to their land for planning and implementation, and then a lot of folks with a lot of volunteer time, professional resources to make this work happen with Southern Humboldt and then also with the Fire Safe Council.
1: Some outside-the-box thinking was advanced by Supervisor Rex Bone, who vouched for property tax breaks to homeowners who do wildfire protection work on their properties. Supervisor Steve Madrone acknowledged that the county would have to get state support on doing that, but said incentivizing wildfire work is key to avoiding impacts.
3: We have always been leaders with our community wildfire protection plan and other kinds of things, being out in front of the curve there. And I absolutely agree with what Supervisor Bone was saying. Is there a way to engage more incentives? You know, because we'll never have enough grant money to do all the work we need to do. But there is a huge amount of money in the private sector, right? There's more money in the private sector than there is in the public sector. Always will be. So when we can leverage the private sector investment, now we're really starting to expand tremendously. And I think the whole idea of a property tax reduction for doing fuel reduction work or even roadside vegetation maintenance is a very worthy concept. And I applaud Supervisor Bone for suggesting it. I think, you know, it obviously has to happen at the state level. It's beyond all of our pay grades because property taxes are governed by the state. But we would be saving money hand over fist to put tax credits or property tax reductions out in front in the equation compared to the cost of the August complex or any number of other fires we can point to. And the cost of that, not only in, you know, loss of forest and habitat and everything else, but lives, you know, and property.
1: Sibel Immitt of the DPW's Natural Resources Division highlighted capacity building, such as creating new FireWise community groups. She said the Wildfire County Coordinator Team works with the county's Fire Safe Council as the program works on, quote, building a lot of energy around working with our communities to become more wildfire resilient. In Eureka for KMUD News, this is Daniel Mintz.
0: Alexandre Farms fights to secure private records in animal cruelty case. Ryan Hudson reports.
4: You've probably seen the name, maybe at the North Coast Co-op in Eureka, maybe at Whole Foods. A2 milk, organic cream top. Kefir, yogurt, eggs. The label says local, it says organic, it says humane. And for a lot of people in Humboldt County, that label means something. But right now, the company behind that label, Alexander Family Farm, is fighting a civil lawsuit in Humboldt County Superior Court. A lawsuit that alleges what happened to the animals on that farm is something very different from what the label promises. What you're about to hear is based on court records, a federal investigative file, and a year-long investigation conducted by the animal welfare nonprofit Farm Forward, the findings of which were first published by The Atlantic magazine in April of 2024. Some of what's in those records is difficult to hear. Still, it's a matter of public record, and it's happening right here on the Lost Coast, from Ferndale to Crescent City, on farms owned and managed by the Alexander Family Farm Enterprise. Theirs is not a small operation. It is one of the largest organic dairy producers in the United States. The farm has multiple locations, from Delnort County to Ferndale. Its products are sold at major grocery chains in all 50 states. Co-founders Blake and Stephanie Alexander have built a public image around the idea that their farm does things differently and ethically. Their website says, quote, "We prioritize transparency in everything we do," unquote. Blake Alexander has spoken publicly about his commitment to animal care. He has described regenerative farming as, quote, farming in harmony with nature in the way God intended, unquote. The farm was the first certified regenerative dairy in the United States. It has carried certifications from multiple organic and humane labeling programs. In December of 2025, while a civil lawsuit against the farm was actively proceeding in Humboldt County Superior Court, Blake Alexander stood at a podium at the USDA press event in Washington, D.C. Alongside him were USDA Secretary Brooke Rollins and Robert F. Kennedy Jr. of HHS. The occasion was the announcement of a $700 million federal program to promote regenerative farming. Alexander Family Farm was there as the face of that movement. First, the lawsuit. In September of 2024, a Sacramento-based nonprofit called Legal Impact for Chickens filed a civil lawsuit against Alexander Family Farm in Humboldt County Superior Court. The organization uses civil courts to enforce California's existing animal welfare laws. The lawsuit grew out of an investigation that had been underway for months, led by the nonprofit Farm Forward, working with The Atlantic magazine. That investigation included whistleblower interviews, hundreds of videos and photographs, and firsthand observation of conditions. What they documented and what the civil complaint alleges is specific. According to the complaint, Alexander workers routinely poured table salt directly into the eyes of sick cows. Not occasionally, but routinely. According to the lawsuit, this practice was carried out hundreds of times across multiple farm locations. When a cow developed eye cancer, a common condition in dairy cattle, the response described by whistleblowers, former staff members, was not veterinary treatment. It was not euthanasia. It was a piece of old denim clothing sewn into an eye patch and then glued over the animal's eye. That cow would then be sent to auction, according to the complaint. A Farm Forward representative was present at the Humboldt Auction Yard in Fortuna when one such animal, referred to in court documents as cow 13039, was sold to a bidder. A veterinarian who reviewed the footage of the scene concluded the animal likely had cancer, that its eye had bulged, ruptured, become infected, and, according to the complaint, that the eye patch itself had made things worse. The lawsuit alleges the pattern went further than individual animals. In 2019, according to the complaint, Alexander ran out of hay. The lawsuit attributes this to the farm stocking more animals than it could feed and to the farm's, quote, failure to pay for grain. When the feed truck finally arrived after several days without food, roughly 800 hungry cattle rushed toward it. They piled onto one another in a stampede. More than 40 animals died in that incident. Around 20 others suffered severe injuries, according to the complaint. In a separate incident, the lawsuit alleges that approximately 80 pregnant cows were so malnourished that they could not give birth. According to the complaint, Alexander's staff had to kill all 80 heifers and all 80 of their unborn calves. The complaint describes other alleged practices in detail. So many cows died at Alexander Farm, the lawsuit alleges, that the farm sometimes maintained pits containing 60 to 70 decomposing animal carcasses at a time. According to the complaint, living cows were grazing in the same fields where their herd mates' bodies were decomposing. In their formal legal response, the farm's attorneys filed what is called a general denial, a response that states, in effect, we disagree with all of it without offering a specific alternative account of what has happened. Along with that blanket denial, the farm's legal team raised 23 affirmative defenses, legal arguments that, if accepted by the judge, could end the case before a jury ever hears the evidence. Asserting affirmative defenses is a routine step in civil defense procedure. Federal regulations governing the USDA's National Organic Program are explicit. Those certifications can create pressures for farmers. An organic livestock operation cannot sell, label, or represent as organic any animal or product derived from that animal if that animal has been treated with antibiotics. The rule exists to prevent antibiotic overuse and to ensure that customers get what the label promises. But in practice, that rule puts a farmer in a difficult position. If a dairy cow gets sick and the most effective treatment is an antibiotic, administering it means that an animal loses their organic status and the premium price that comes with it. Every time a cow is treated, the farm loses money. The lawsuit claims Alexander resolved that tension by simply not treating sick animals, keeping them in the herd, milking them when possible, and then selling them at auction when they could no longer produce. Federal organic rules are explicit on this point as well. An operation must not withhold medical treatment from a sick animal in order to preserve its organic status. Euthanasia must be available for animals in pain. The lawsuit alleges Alexander violated both of those requirements. After Farm Forward's investigation was published, certification bodies took notice. The Regenerative Organic Alliance condemned Alexander's, quote, wrongdoings and suspended the farm certification. The American Society for the Prevention of Cruelty to Animals removed Alexander products from its consumer guide. Certified Humane temporarily dropped Alexander from its list. The Northeast Organic Dairy Producers Alliance, an industry organization that had previously featured a promotional piece on Alexander, publicly called the documentation of abuse, quote, devastating. As of early 2026, Alexander Family Farm had begun using a newer certification mark, one described by Farm Forward as significantly weaker than the certifications the farm previously carried. That same mark is also used by Butterball and Foster Farms. Here's where the story takes a turn that is difficult to ignore. Before Blake Alexander ever took the podium at the USDA press event in December of 2025, and before he stood alongside the Agriculture Secretary and described regenerative farming as farming in harmony with nature, a federal investigation conducted through the USDA's Agricultural Marketing Services, prompted by Farm Forward's documentation, substantiated multiple allegations against the farm. The investigators described what they found as, quote, systematic failures. The violations Alexander admitted to as part of a resulting two-year settlement program are specific, and they echo almost directly what the civil lawsuit alleges. Alexander admitted to dragging cows using hip clamping machinery, removing horns without pain relief, cutting a teat from a cow suffering from mastitis, spraying a diesel fuel mixture on live animals to repel flies, allowing animals to go without feed, and animals dying from trampling. Those are not allegations from activists. Those are admissions to the federal investigators by Alexander Family Farm itself. Rather than facing penalties, the farm entered into a two-year settlement program requiring additional oversight. The USDA required Alexander to change practices, train staff, and hire an animal welfare consultant. And then, approximately 1 year later, the USDA invited Blake Alexander to stand at a press conference promoting regenerative farming as a national model. The civil lawsuit locally has now survived multiple attempts to shut it down. Alexander's attorneys made an early motion to have the entire case dismissed, arguing that Legal Impact for Chickens lacked the legal authority to bring this kind of lawsuit at all. That motion was denied. The farm's legal team then took the unusual step of petitioning the California Court of Appeals directly, asking the appeal court to order the Humboldt County Superior Court to dismiss the case. The Court of Appeal denied that request as well. The case was then returned to Humboldt County, where it remains working its way through the litigation process. The fight has now shifted to the evidence-gathering phase, and it has become its own battle. Legal Impact for Chickens served 5 subpoenas on government agencies. Those agencies included the Humboldt County Sheriff's Office, County Code Enforcement, County Department of Health and Human Services, the Del Norte County Sheriff's Office, and the Del Norte County Code Enforcement. None of those agencies attempted to block the subpoena requests. The only party that fought to keep those government records secret was Alexander Family Farm. The farm's attorneys argued that the records were not relevant, that the lawsuit had no legal basis to proceed, and that internal government files were protected by privilege. In May of this year, Judge Timothy Canning rejected each of those arguments and ordered all 5 agencies to produce their records. However, June brought a split result. Judge Canning sided with Alexander Family Farm on 2 separate evidence motions. More than 500 pages of auction yard records produced by the Petaluma Livestock Auction Yard and the Humboldt Auction Yard in Fortuna were designated confidential. Alexander's attorneys had argued those records contained proprietary business information. Judge Canning agreed. The same day, the court ordered Legal Impact for Chickens to provide more complete answers to formal questions submitted by Alexander's legal team. Those 2 rulings marked the farm's first courtroom wins in this litigation, but they did not address the underlying questions or the underlying allegations in the formal complaint. The question of whether the farm's cattle were systematically abused or not remains before the court. What the government agency records contain, whether they corroborate the whistleblower accounts or reveal what law enforcement already knew about conditions at this farm, is not yet known. Aline Anello, president of Legal Impact for Chickens, offered this statement to Redheaded Black Belt. Quote, "Companies aren't above the law. California has laws against animal cruelty. We intend to make sure that Alexander Family Farm follows those laws," unquote. Alexander Family Farm's attorneys did not respond to a request for comment. For KMUD News and Redheaded Black Belt, I'm Ryan Hudson.
0: Marco Rubio visits Gulf allies to ease concerns over the Iran deal. Here's the story from our friends at KPFA.
5: The Trump administration announced Sunday that it had come to terms with Iran on an agreement to end the conflict the U.S. and Israel started on February 28th with Iran. Over the course of the 4-month-long war, Iran launched missile and drone attacks on U.S. bases in several Gulf countries. Rubio told reporters at the airport that Iran agreed to reopen the Strait of Hormuz without charging tolls for vessels to pass through the important waterway, which the Iranians have claimed recently.
6: We know what they agreed to. I don't know why they have to say the things they say. Whatever their internal or domestic politics is, I guess they'll navigate it. But we know what they agreed to do, and now they'll either do it or they won't. And if they do, the process moves forward, and if they don't, the president will have some decisions to make.
5: President Trump has threatened to restart hostilities if Iran violates the agreement. It's still unclear if the deal requires Iran to open its nuclear sites up to inspection. Gulf countries have been nervous about a nuclear-armed Iran on their doorstep. Rubio said he's in the region to hear them out.
6: We want to hear their thoughts, especially in the aftermath of this weekend in Switzerland, and make sure that their views are taken into account in every decision that we make, because they're our partners.
5: A $300 billion investment fund in Iran is reportedly being discussed in talks with the country. Rubio said that it will depend on Iran's compliance with the deal, whether they receive that.
6: It's a part of what's discussed that could happen. If Iran makes a decision, if its leadership makes a decision that they want to be a country instead of a revolutionary movement that exports terror, they're going to have an opportunity to do incredible things in Iran. I'm not promising you that that's the choice they're going to make. I'm saying if that's the choice that they make, then there will be opportunities. And those opportunities could include investment, as you've seen other countries in this region benefit from investment, from foreign direct investment.
5: Countries in the region have also long been concerned about Iran's support for proxies that have infiltrated parts of the Middle East and helped destabilize the region. Rubio said negotiations include demands that Iran halt that support.
6: A careful reading of the MOU will see that when you talk about, for example, a complete and end of hostilities in the entire region, well, that's not possible. You can't have the end of hostilities and conflicts in the region as long as Iranian proxies are launching missiles and drones from Iraq and are participating in terrorism like Hamas did and like Hezbollah did.
5: Rubio said the Israeli conflict with Hezbollah in Lebanon will be negotiated separately between Israel and Lebanon. Rubio says the U.S. and its allies are bringing pressure to bear on Iran, however, to end its funding for Hezbollah. For KPFA News, I'm Max Pringle.
0: That's all for our news broadcast. Thanks for listening. Thanks to our rotation of broadcast engineers, Dennis Marr, Katie Phillips, Bianna Federico, Michael McCaskill, Larry Lashley, and Javier Rodriguez. Also thanks to our reporters for this broadcast, Ryan Hudson and Daniel Mintz. 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Redwood Community Radio acknowledges that its transmitter sites are located in the unceded territory of the Sikyone, Wailaki, Wiat, Wilka, and Kato people. We honor ancestors past, present, and emerging and acknowledge the ongoing cultural, spiritual, and physical connection that these tribes have to the region. I'm April Lewis. Stay tuned in.

0: 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Being a responsible firearm owner means making tough calls, like making plans for the future, even for things we hope don't happen. 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Okay, it looks like we have a new animal report. This is a found pit bull at Beaver Slide Road next to Elk Ridge, received at 10 a.m. this morning. He was light tan, sort of a liver color, short-haired coat with an orange or rust-colored collar, but with no tags. Short and thin, walked under house. Kind, so they say. So if you think this might be your dog, please call Holly 707-923-9237. Okay, our classified ads. 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One bedroom, neat, clean, all equipped and furnished. In Garberville or very close to it, the renters are totally capable, 80-year-old, wonderful people. 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And if you sold what you had to sell or found what you're looking for before the end of 10 days, Be sure to call KMUD so we can remove your ad from the air. 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And shouts out, KMUD is so grateful for all the listeners who have donated recently. 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
1: I'm Rick Smith, and this is Labor History in Two. On this day in labor history, the year was 1971. At 2:51 a.m., Battalion 12 Chief Leo Najarian of Los Angeles heard that there had been a tunnel explosion. That February, a 6.5 earthquake had killed 65 people in the area. Now it seemed tragedy had struck again. Just the night before, Chief Najarian had been called out to the same address. The Lockheed Shipbuilding and Construction Company was digging a tunnel over a mile long for the Metropolitan Water District. Chief Najarian had been called out when four workers were injured due to a minor explosion. He had found that the workers at the site were not testing frequently enough for methane gas. One spark from a tool could touch off an explosion. Leaving instructions to test more frequently, he left and spent the next day worried. So when another explosion alarm came from the same address, he rushed to the scene. There he found the second explosion was much worse than the first. Workers were trapped 5 miles into the tunnel. Rescue workers attempted to reach the trapped miners through a vent shaft near their position. Paul Badgley, a miner at the scene, was part of 4 rescue attempts. He described the heartbreaking effort, stating, quote, "The first time we went in there, I could hear the guys hollering for help. The third and fourth time, I couldn't hear them. It's a hell of a feeling not being able to help them when you hear them hollering." 17 workers lost their lives. In the aftermath of the tragedy, the Lockheed Company was put on trial and fined heavily for their negligence. California passed stricter mining and tunnel laws and established a state occupational safety and health administration. 19 Los Angeles firefighters were awarded the Medal of Valor for their bravery. For more information, go to laborhistoryin2.com, like us on Facebook, follow us on Twitter at laborhistoryin2.

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You can post your event at kmud.org on our community page. 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

0: Okay, looks like we have a Mumia report. So let's play that first before we get into our calendar.
1: Hi, this is Larry Stromberg, SCI Phoenix in Pennsylvania. Today I'm going to quote my poem entitled Guilt. Have mercy upon me, O God, according to thy loving kindness and thy tender mercy. Psalm 51:1. Guilt. It pressures the heart, invades the brain, drags the soul. Guilt is carried within. It tries to control one's outside world. It punishes like a hurricane. The guilty trauma that consumes. Only in the spiritual can guilt be understood, healed, and conquered. Whether incarcerated by the concrete prison walls of crimes against society, or imprisoned in the frenzied mind of shame, loss, sorrow, and heavy regret. A spiritual life can set the guilty heart free. Otherwise, guilt will eat away like a cancer. So find freedom. Accept forgiveness. Forgive oneself. Be free from within in the forgiven way from the guilt, from all the heavy guilt. This is Larry Stromberg at SCI Phoenix in Pennsylvania. Thank you so much. Signing off.
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Okay, we're back. Friday night markets have begun. Humboldt Maid and the North Coast Growers Association will be transforming the streets of Old Town Eureka into a festival to meet up with friends and neighbors after the long work week. Friday night market has it all: farmers market, art and craft vendors, a bar featuring the best of Humboldt-produced beverages, a wide variety of food vendors, and, of course, live local music.

beloved Kate Wolf Music Festival. 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Come sing, dance, and play with us. Members of the Humboldt Amateur Radio Club will be participating in the National Amateur Radio Field Day Exercise, June 27th and 28th, at Woodley Island Marina in Eureka. The public is invited on Saturday, June 27th from 9 a.m. till 4 p.m. Field Day is a showcase for how amateur radio functions reliably under any conditions from almost any location to create an independent communication network. 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More information at humboldt-arc.org.

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Laytonville Skateboard Park presents hardcore punk legends Verbal Abuse, East Bay Underground, Embryonic Devourment, and Mormon Mincers. And moving to Sunday, Friends of the Arcata Marsh offers its free monthly session, Nature Journaling at the Marsh, with Suzanne Castiglione and Rhodes Paris on Sunday, June 28th. No pre-registration is required. Sessions are limited to the first 10 people to show up at the Marsh Interpretive Center at 10 a.m. for a 90-minute session. All ages are welcome, as long as participants are able to concentrate quietly for an extended period of time. Foam provides clipboards and colored pencils. Participants need to bring paper and a writing implement to jot notes. A pad to sit on or a folding chair is recommended. Binoculars and guidebooks are optional. Wear weather-appropriate clothing. Okay, Sunday, Bird and Nature Journaling at the Marsh with Eden Smith and the Sea Goat Farm Stand and Folk School, Sunday, June 28th at 10 a.m. Wildlife illustrator and field biologist Eden Smith will guide you through her process of sketching nature from life at the Arcata Marsh, one of the best birding spots on the North Coast. For anyone who loves being outside, notices the small things, or wants to build a mindfulness practice, no art experience required. Please bring a sketchbook and pencil with eraser. Okay, upcoming events. The Toxic Avenger slimes Old Town for a special 42nd anniversary screening. On Sunday, July 5th, the notorious 1984 cult classic The Toxic Avenger will screen in the Swan Room at the Shanty in Old Town Eureka. 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

Okay, it looks like we're going to have homegrown tomatoes coming up next here on K-Mud. Stay tuned for that. 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Thank you for joining us.

0: All right, it's tomato season. This is Nadine, and you're listening to Homegrown Tomatoes.
1: And I'm Betty, and we're both talking from our homes. And thank you to Larry Lashley and Kay Mudd for giving us this opportunity to be in your home.
0: And it is just about tomato season. I don't have any ripe ones yet, but I bet you there's people who do.
1: Oh, I think that they would be somebody we should talk to. Because it's not even the 1st of July, but it is not. And though it might seem like the height of summer, but summer has just started. And it's not too late to plant your garden. And we're going to talk a little bit tonight. Actually, we're going to talk mostly to our listeners, I think, because we don't have any guests. We will have a guest next week, next month. We're going to have a very interesting guest, Glenn Sundstrom from Forest City, a little tiny town over there in the Sierra foothills, and a friend of Amigo Bob. You may remember him from previous shows three years ago. So he's going to be our guest talking about heritage plants and plant history. But this week, what are we going to talk about, Nadine?
0: Well, we're going to talk about keeping the bugs alive because we've lost some bugs in the United States. I have a little, it's not a poem, it's more prose. I want to talk about, pests and how to use natural things against them. And then we're getting a little bit ahead of it, but later on this month, in July, we're going to have a little mini fun drive at KMUD, and the subject is going to be fire safety. KMUD has been an incredible source for so many of us during fire season, and we're doing a show talking about plants. Amigo Bob was the first organic extension officer, USDA extension and California extension officer in California, and he discovered Felix Jolet's gardens up in the Sierras, and Felix, Albert Etter, and Burbank were the trifecta of where a lot of the old varieties of plants came from. They were all horticulturalists, and I don't know if they were botanists, but they brought many, many species into California and propagate them. So that's going to be really interesting. So we thought we would talk about how to plant and, you know, things you can do around your homestead to reduce fire with your gardens and your plantings and your treatments. And then we're going to open up the lines for questions. So,
1: and you know, one of the things that I feel is the best things to plant around your house are California natives.
0: Yes. They are.
1: We'll talk about a lot of different subjects there.
0: Right on. So here's it's not a poem, it's prose. But I think those of you, our listeners, I think of quite highly. They're an amazing group of people who actually care about the earth and care about plants and life, and you might enjoy this. For the enlightened, sustainability is not merely some lofty goal. It is a call to action. Our role is not to walk away in disgust, but to be a dynamic example. Our role is humility and teachability in order to teach. We are stewards of the land. We advocate for Gaia. Our role is to question the answers and those giving the answers, to create markets for sustainable products by demanding alternatives. Conventional agriculture is doomed by its own toxic ways. Sustainable methods are the clear alternative. Cost is a matter of scale. An organic agrarian lifestyle is a deliberate choice with rewards beyond measure.
1: Well, amen to that. That's a beautiful prose poem, whatever you want to call it. Who was that by?
0: You know, I don't know. I don't know really where it came from, but it's comes out of the permaculture community. I think someone in the permaculture community wrote this, and I cannot quote the source.
1: Okay, well, it's just attributed to the sustainable community.
0: Yes, and those of our listeners, so many of them are involved in this.
1: So many. I would say the majority.
0: Yes, we hope. So, Betty, we were talking earlier about insects. You know, sustainable gardening does require a certain amount of humility and understanding the path and the patterns of insects. And one of the things you mentioned when we were talking was insect zappers that people
1: hate
0: are
1: those
0: using.
1: Things. I really hate those. I've hated them since they started, but go ahead.
0: So talk a little bit about insect zappers. One of the things that came to my mind was it sounds like a great thing to use while you're on the patio and you're out in the evening enjoying your dinner or whatever, but probably a good thing to turn off afterwards.
1: I agree with that. And only if you're out, you know, we're here in Northern California. What I've found with mosquitoes is that they're not out at night. They're out during the dusk hours and really not even in the morning hours because mosquitoes are very temperature regulated. And they have to have, they like the 70-degree range.
0: Uh-huh.
1: And when it gets too hot, they don't fly. And when it gets too cold, they don't fly. And so I think that one of the things I love about Northern California is the fact that you can sleep out at night and not be bothered too much. You know, so I think you have to really decide, are the insects out tonight and are they bothering me before you even turn it on?
0: Before you turn on a zapper or spray something in your backyard.
1: And you don't have to turn it on because one of our Holt Springs Botanicals, one of my neighbors and friends out here at Shelter Cove, a person that I've known for quite a number of years, has an insect repellent made out of all natural things. And can't remember all the things, but includes things like lemongrass and I don't know. But she's whatever it is, it's great. When we took a trip to Alaska, which is notorious for having the biggest, most voracious mosquitoes on the planet. Yes,
0: I think
1: they
0: are. The state bird, aren't they?
1: That's what we found out. Yes, they are. And yes, they do have them. In fact, one of my grandsons made it a project to kill and collect mosquitoes. And he had an entire paper full of them showing all the different, how big they were. And there was hundreds of them, but he just managed to kill them and just put them on the paper for demonstration. We used Hope Springs Botanical Insect Repellent up there. It worked fabulously. Fabulously. They kept coming around. That's why he could kill them before they even landed on him. And when we left Alaska, I told the last place that we were that I would honor them by giving them the last of a bottle, knowing I could get some more when I got home. And they were so thrilled because I had shown it to them and they had tried it and totally agreed. It was the only thing they'd ever seen that kept Alaskan mosquitoes away. So we never go anywhere without Hope Springs Botanical Insect Repellent, but there are other kinds of repellents on the market as well. So
0: yeah,
1: I think you should try. And there's citronella candles and things that you can use without a zapper, which will kill every insect that comes around. And that's really unnecessary. That's not what anyone is trying to do. They're just trying to kill mosquitoes.
0: Yep. And you can also plant all around your patio scented geraniums and things that the insects do not like.
1: Lavender.
0: And lavenders and things. Any kind of strong scented plant, they're probably not going to enjoy it. One gardener I was talking to at the farmer's market the other day said she just takes the leaves of the scented geranium that are right by her chair where she sits in the evenings, and she just rubs them on her arms, and the insects stay away. So,
1: and I used to do the same thing when I lived in Edinburgh, and you'd want to garden at dusk. That's a good time to garden.
0: Yep.
1: And I would use I would just walk through the lavender, pick the lavender flowers, and just rub the live or dead lavender flowers on my skin, and they generally stayed away from me.
0: Yep. You don't smell like a human. You smell like lavender.
1: Right. So there's really, you know, civilization got by for quite a few million years without bug zappers. And bugs are so important because it's a chain. And when you lose one part of the chain breaks. You don't have a chain anymore. And when you lose the bugs, you lose the birds. When you lose the birds, you lose things higher up and higher up. But we don't hate bugs. I don't hate bugs. And I think that anybody that does needs to think like a child, because if you've ever paid attention to children, they love bugs.
0: Hmm.
1: Have you ever thought about that?
0: Yeah, I mean, I have a lot of friends who really don't like them, but most of the bugs are okay with me.
1: They're mostly okay with me, too. And some of them are, you look around and even if you want to catalog them, you'll find that you'll be amazed at how many bugs you have. And bugs, when I see the little nuthatches come in the spring and lay their nest right on a flower pot at the end of my porch, and I watch them, and they bring these little green caterpillars for days into their nest for their babies. I just see them flying. The little caterpillars are not really that little in the tiny little bird mouth. They're kind of big. And I go like, I've never seen one of those in my garden, yet they bring in hundreds. Bugs are important. Bugs are really important.
0: There are natural
1: ways to keep bugs out of your garden, whether you live in the city or the country, by just repelling them or honoring them as food for something else.
0: Yes. And, you know, there are simple things you can do, like if you do a 50-50 mixture of vinegar and water and put them on plants, or you have ants coming into your garden to eat something. If you put the vinegar and water on their trail, it destroys their scent trail, and they lose the path into your garden.
1: Wormwood does the same thing.
0: Mm-hmm. So there's little things like that. Diatomaceous earth, you know, has little sharp edges on it. And if you have soft bugs and pests like slugs and snails, they don't want to go over it. You can surround things with diatomaceous earth, just don't get it wet, and they don't want to cross it. There's all kinds of simple ways to keep things like that out of your garden. And it's really important when it comes to regenerative gardening. And one of the things, you know, looking at fire, you know, and also heat, you know, according to our local climatologist, Michael Furness, who I think he's at Cal Poly now, he was at Humboldt State University, we're going to get warmer and wetter. You want to create a design in your garden that can handle a few bugs coming in, or a hot day, or a cold day, or wet temperatures. And there's four or five different things you can do to deal with that. I mean, right now the main concern would be heat, because that's the time of year we're in. And so, you know, how do you protect, you know, your animals and your plants from heat? And one of the best things you can do is to cultivate healthy soils. If you have healthy soils, you have healthy plants, and that's going to be your first line of defense against variable weather, you know. They're going to absorb more water. You're going to have healthier plants. They'll be more resistant to pests and diseases and less sensitive to variations in the temperature just because you have great soil, you know.
1: Soil holds water better, and the major defense against fire is plants that hold water.
0: Yes. And if you minimize the soil disturbance and don't constantly turn all the layers in, you're going to have better mycorrhizals, you know, and keep the soil covered. We've talked about that so much, either with cardboard or or plants or, you know, compost or mulch, protecting the soil so the microorganisms. Also, if you're planting, you want to cultivate a bunch of diversity, warm and cool season plants. So if I'm planting out cabbages, I might put in a cool season and a warm season. And then if we have wild temperatures, at least one of them is going to survive, you know.
1: Good thinking.
0: And the other thing,
1: how can you tell whether it's a warm season or cool season, whether it's a spring-type cactus or, I mean, a cabbage,
0: well,
1: or whether it's a fall one? Is that how you tell the difference?
0: If you've ever read a seed catalog, they talk all about it, and it also says it on the package. If you you're going through the feed store and you pick up a package, look on the back, and it'll tell you what its germination temperatures are, and sometimes they'll even say it's a cool season lettuce. Or warm season, like here you'd want to plant warm season lettuce, you know, because the cool season lettuces, they're great for the winter, but they're not going to like these summer temperatures we have.
1: Right.
0: You know,
1: okay, I never really noticed that on the seed page. I know that it says, like, especially cabbages, you have your cabbages that you plant for spring harvest and your cabbages that you plant for fall harvest. But I never thought of this cool season or warm season.
0: Well, obviously, the spring harvest would be cool season through
1: right.
0: winter, you know, in the fall. But I think it's important to plant both, you know, so that you're going to get something, you know, and just see what does better in your site.
1: And
0: you know,
1: and it's always good to experiment. That way, you'll know what to plant next year. If one of them does better than the other, you could kind of assume that the next year could be similar.
0: And if you keep the seed from the one that really rocked it, that is something that's already acclimated to your garden soil,
1: exactly.
0: temperature,
1: yes.
0: wind, whatever went on. Those seeds have experienced it, and it's in their DNA at that point. You know,
1: isn't that amazing that they have DNA? Just, I mean, it really is.
0: It's
1: because when you
0: DNA.
1: Think about DNA, when we talk about it as humans. You know, it's everything in our world, and it's the way you can tell everything about us. And plants have their own DNA.
0: Yes.
1: So it's, you know, it gives the same thing, the same information, but they're just not like us.
0: Well, and it's informed by the experience of the species, whether it's humans in a hot climate or a cold climate.
1: And by the enemies.
0: And, yeah. Part of the climate. So speaking of enemies, another way to do regenerative farming is to encourage wildlife. Well, obviously, you don't want to encourage the deer to jump your fence and get in and eat your garden, but you do want to encourage beneficial insects and birds.
1: Yes.
0: And create, because they're going to create a home for diversity. Of the microorganisms, that's going to help with your soils.
1: And that's where you get into the beneficial insects that are killed indiscriminately by the bug zapper, too.
0: Uh-huh. And
1: so we love our bees. They're, you know, everybody thinks of bees as honeybees. I have some plants that just show up with more kinds of bees than I can even count. Or identify, let me put it that way. I go like, wow, look at that. I never saw that kind of bee before. You know, there's a lot of kinds of bees out there, and they all have a role to play in feeding something else or pollinating something else. All the pollinators are not the same.
0: Well, and the wild bumblebees are to me, the most interesting because they live alone. They require a sunny square foot of grassland or something, right? And if someone wants to correct me, I believe that we have 2,000 different kinds of bumblebees in the state of California.
1: Well, I can't correct you or confirm it, but it sounds like it's a reasonable thought.
0: Yeah, I'm pretty sure that was the number because it was like, oh my God. And those bees are existing in all kinds of ecosystems. And have all kinds of favorite plants that they like to pollinate. So what you said is true. There are so many different kinds of bees, you know, and then we have the mason bees and the the honeybees and the tiny, tiny little ones. I mean, there's all different kinds of bees out there.
1: Have you ever seen the little hummingbird bee? Those are really cute. It's a bee with big wings that you almost want to think it's a hummingbird. It's a fairly big bee, too, and you're like, that's not a hummingbird. What is that? It's a bee. Hummingbird.
0: Wow.
1: I believe that's its name. That's what I call it. And I think I read that somewhere that's correct. Hummingbird bee.
0: Well, I know there's a moth, a giant moth that has
1: Maybe a hummingbird moth, too.
0: Yeah, that has a...
1: I've heard of that one as well.
0: Something that protrudes from its nose.
1: And its wings beat like hummingbird, super bigger and fatter and faster.
0: That is wild.
1: They're like some things you can tell, identify different birds by the number of times and the ways in which their wings flap, the number of beats they have. You can, on the coast here, I see the birds flying. I can just tell, did it take 1 or 2 seconds for that wing to flap or just half a second? You know exactly what it is because of that flap. And I think bees and insects all have their little different routines that identify them to other insects.
0: And that
1: am I getting way out there? Am I getting far enough out there for you, Nadine?
0: Well, and that comes under rethinking, to explore climate-friendly alternatives and manage pests and diseases with resistant crop varieties and rotation and natural repellents and physical protection,
1: Hey, Nadine.
0: Yes.
1: It's 7:25. We have been talking all this time. Do you want to open the phone lines?
0: Sure.
1: Okay, let's give everybody the number.
0: The
1: number for calling Homegrown Tomatoes is area code 707-989-23-3911, and Larry Lashley is waiting for your call, and we'll put you right on the air. So until we hear from you, we're going to continue talking about fire resistance in your garden.
0: Yes. And so the other thing is pay attention to your climate, keeping careful records and, checking out local weather patterns, and sharing and learning is really important, If you're just coming into an area or a lot of this happens on the show here, where we'll like earlier this springtime, I think 2 or 3 callers mentioned that they had a serious mouse problem. And it's like, okay, I'm not the only one out there with a million mice coming into my garden this year. So those are some of the things that we can do just to make our gardens more resilient, If you go to a friend's house and they have an incredible crop of carrots, try to get some of those seeds from them,
1: And ask the questions about when, where, and why did it all turn out so great.
0: Yep. And then, I want to talk a little bit about, you mentioned that it's still a great time. Well, first of all, in terms of fire resilience, Jana Jakanovic, one of our local, she was raised here, but she's
2: I think you're thinking of Jana Jalakovic.
0: Jalakovic, thank you.
2: And we do have a call.
0: Okay, great.
1: Hold that thought there, Nadine, and let's talk to the caller. Go ahead, caller, you're on the air.
3: Great to talk to you, Nadine and Betty. This is Mike out in Petrolia.
1: Hi.
3: Wanted to let everyone know that I stumbled onto a great way to plant tomatoes this year just by sheer mistakes.
1: Tell us about it.
3: Well, I had my ground tilled, and I brought out some strawy manure from the barn. And then I thought, I'll water it in. I don't really want to till anymore. I'll just leave it there. So I put the sprinkler on, put a timer on it. And I have a bunch of patches of gardens, spread out over a mile. So sometimes I don't get to each one every day. And I came back 3 days later, and the sprinkler was still going.
0: Oh,
3: and there's plenty of water. It was early in the spring. And everything was mucky. And it was time to plant tomatoes. And I just thought, well, I'll try it. And I just used my hand like a scoop. And I just scooped a spot, put in a tomato, and just shoved it closed. It was the easiest planting ever.
1: What size were the tomatoes, Michael?
3: And the next day, everything was like up and ready to go.
1: What size were the tomatoes plants?
3: Oh, they loved it.
1: Now, what size were they? Were they like in little pots or little six packs or one gallon pots? How big were they?
3: I grow 50 tomatoes to a box that's maybe 18 inches square or something like that. Really tight, you know, just little things.
1: So they were little babies.
3: Yeah.
1: Okay. Wow. Great.
3: Because there was no air in the soil when they started. Everything was in contact with water, I think. And as I didn't water anymore, the soil drained and the roots just followed.
1: Yeah, wow, that's great. That's a brilliant. Yeah, that's how we learn, isn't it? Doing things wrong sometimes and paying attention. And you find it sometimes a better way of doing things.
3: Easier, too.
1: Yes.
0: Did you said, okay, so I do the same thing. I empty out my goat barn, and I really have stopped fertilizing much. I just plant things in the soil, dig a hole, plant it, and then I put the mulch over it that's got the manure and the straw. And then I just, like you, do the sprinkler. And I've had great results. Were you planting into the manure or just into the soil?
3: It was just whatever layer of manure. And, you know, I wasn't being, you know, like really anal about evenly spreading it or anything like that. It just however it clumped out, you know. But I wet the manure on the ground first.
0: Yep. Well, that saves a lot of work.
3: All the soil organisms were saying, "Hey, what's up there?" "Oh, I see." And they were, you know, when I put my hand in to make a space for the tomatoes, there were worms, there was everything right there.
1: Right. So now, you know, manure is not just manure. As we all know, there's a difference in everything. So what kind of manure are you using, cattle manure?
3: No, mostly sheep and goat.
1: Ah, maybe the best. Maybe those are the best. They're not too hot, you know.
3: Yeah, I've never burned anything with any kind of manure.
1: I burn things with chicken, that's for sure.
0: Hot chicken. Yeah. That's pretty cool. And I wanted to mention, too, like your experience with just putting them in, and then because it's a plant that has a taproot, it's basically what happens with dry farming. You just plant the plant and let the root follow the water as it goes down. During the night, the water table actually rises to the surface, but because you have that layer of straw there, it doesn't evaporate out. It just comes up and then goes down during the day, and then in the morning the water actually comes back up. So every day that little plant is getting watered, the water's kind of coming to it, but then it has to follow the water down as it goes deeper, because it's not going to come to the surface, you know, in a couple of months, you know.
3: Another thing I do, and it's something I learned from like a USDA agricultural, you know, pamphlet written in like 1890 or whatever, and that is I don't plant the plants upright. I lay them down so that there's more exposed root to shoot down.
0: Tomatoes only or everything?
3: Tomatoes only.
0: Okay. Well, that worked, because tomatoes like to be deeply planted.
1: So when you say lay them down, you're talking about laying the plant down itself?
3: Yeah. Well, I mean,
1: so
3: you know,
1: the
3: leafy
1: grows
3: part
1: along the ground?
3: Is above ground, but I don't try and make it straight down. It's fine to put it on a slope of a... Well, you know, a slope of a that you've scooped out.
0: Right,
3: you don't have to scoop out a straight out hole.
0: Right. You just bury 3 or 4 of the bottom branches when you're putting in offerings.
3: Right.
1: Well, that's just great information, and that will help somebody that's worried about them, you know, how to do things better and save water as well. Just water thoroughly and then put your plants in and don't worry about it being too wet. What good advice, Michael. Thank you. First-hand information.
3: Well, that's what this show is about. We're just a bunch of gardeners trading stories.
1: That's right.
0: And
1: the purpose of the show. Thank you for contributing. Yes, you hit the nail right on the head.
3: So let me say one more thing. One more thing on it. You talked about sustainability?
0: Yes.
3: Okay, but the one thing that you really were saying that I always felt is sustainable means you don't go anywhere. You figure it out right here.
0: Mm-hmm. Good.
3: And that's why we're all here.
1: I like that.
0: Yeah.
1: Thank you. Thank you.
3: Have a great evening.
1: And thank you for the call.
0: So
1: that was a great call.
0: I'm sure
1: a lot of people learned a lot. I did, too.
0: I had a similar experience. I put in blue Hubbard squash, and the plants were probably, I don't know, 3 or 4 inches long with a couple of nodes on them, you know, little starts. And then I put a little bit of manure in the holes and watered them, and then I mulched on top of that with the goat manure and the straw, and some of the mulch went on top of some of the parts of the vines of the Hubbards, the ones that had a little longer vines. And every place where that manure had covered the vine, that vine shot roots into the manure, like crazy roots, within about 3-4 days.
1: Wow.
0: So you can kind of do the same thing, I think, with the squashes, because they have those little... and then you've got a squash that's got multiple root spots. It's not just at the bottom of the plant. It's all along the runner as well. I'm sure it would work with pumpkins. And
1: how many squash did you get off that plant?
0: Well,
1: you remember?
0: They haven't harvested yet. They're still growing, but the roots grew really, really quickly into the manure.
1: All right.
0: The parts that were covered. So it's air layer.
1: That's one of my favorite squashes. I find it easy, and I find it delicious and beautiful and tasty.
0: There you go. And they last. That's
1: they do.
0: A winter keeper.
1: They're a pumpkin, but I like them better than pumpkin, I believe.
0: I think they have better flavor, personally.
1: They're probably more ancient, I think. I remember when they first started coming out, there was a country associated with them, but I can't remember which country that was. Do you remember?
0: I don't. I mean, I just remember them being great blue Hubbards, and when we grew them and I was a kid, they were so big. They were probably 20 or 30 pounds. They were giant.
1: They were,
0: And we used to have to use an axe to cut them out on the... out on the sidewalk because they were so big and so thick, you know.
1: And talk about sustainability, they'll last you the whole winter.
0: Exactly.
2: Betty, Nadine?
1: Yeah.
2: We have 2 phone calls.
1: Oh, all wonderful. Right. Let's take the first one right now. Go ahead, caller, you're on the air.
4: Hello.
1: Hello, it's you.
4: I'm Nadine and Betty. It's Dave down here in Red Lake calling.
0: Hi.
4: How you doing?
1: Good.
4: Okay, good. We got that approved then. So I don't know if you guys have been following this, but there's been this outbreak of a fire blight attacking pear trees in Redway. I don't know if you've heard about this yet.
1: No, I have not. Tell us about it.
0: Wow.
4: Well, I noticed it about a month ago, some leaves browning on my pear tree, and it's a majestic old pear tree. Gives off, you know, hundreds and hundreds of pears every year.
1: Uh-huh.
4: And then it's, you know, I thought maybe it was a broken branch or something. And then it started progressively got worse. And then I noticed it on the next pear tree and then a different strain of pears. So my third pear tree also got infected.
0: Oh,
4: by it. And it's fatal, apparently, if you don't prune it out right away. If it gets into the system, if you can't prune it out, you lose the tree.
1: Does it have anything connecting to the oak blight, do you think?
4: I don't know. It's a I at one point I kind of looked up the you know Latin name for it, but I just wanted to let people know at least, and I wanted to know if you guys knew anything about it. But if you got it, start pruning now. I'm pruning right now. As a matter of fact, I turn on the radio and I'm like, oh, I should tell these guys about this.
1: So you're gonna prune and then you're gonna burn it, or what are you gonna do with it after you prune it?
4: I'm just gonna prune it right now. And then
0: dispose of the.
4: I'll probably dispose of the stuff. But the highest priority is cutting off where it's in the branches.
1: Do you know how it spreads? Is it airborne?
4: Yeah, but in the spring is when it kind of gets on the tree. I think is when it gets in. You know, it's more contagious in the spring. That's what
0: okay.
4: I'm picking up.
0: I'm reading out of the Western Garden book. It says, the bacteria that cause fire blight survive in blighted twigs and cankers during moist weather. So we had a pretty moist spring, especially in early, when temperatures are above 60. So we had kind of a moist, warm spring. They're carried,
4: the perfect condition.
0: Perfect environment, yep. They're carried to blossoms by splashing water, flies, and other insects. Once the blossoms, the bacteria are spread. Once in the blossoms, the bacteria are spread to other flowers by honeybees. Boy, the bees and the bugs are the bad guys on this one. The bacteria are spread to other flowers by honey. Infection progresses from the blossoms down the shoots into the larger limbs where dark, sunken cankers form. Infection can enter a plant through any flesh wound in the bark or foliage, including pruning cuts and hailstone bruises. You should avoid... So this is what I was thinking. A copper-based spray is...
4: They say that in the spring.
0: During the flowering.
4: Yeah, that's a little late for that.
0: And then you're doing the right thing. To control the disease once it's appeared, prune out the burn disease twigs. Make the cut 4 to 6 inches below the infection.
4: Yeah, that's what I'm trying to do. Even more aggressive than that, in some cases. Like, and it's sad to do it in the middle of the summer here with,
0: Yeah. You should disinfect your shears between cuts by dipping them for 20 to 30 seconds in rubbing alcohol or a 10%.
4: That's not it.
0: Yep.
4: It's not really an option. It's, there's so much of it. I've got to just cut it out. And then what I'll do is if it takes off again, then I will chase it down more methodically, with clean shears if it fires back up again.
0: Yeah. I mean, I think I would try, I got some guavas that had a little bit of a black spot on them that I thought might be the fire blight, and I treated them with sulfur. I don't know if it would work.
4: It's antibacterial, I suppose, in some extent.
0: Yeah, if you did a copper sulfur, maybe that would help.
4: Yeah, well, we'll see. I'm cutting all the dead stuff off now, and then I'm gonna come back in a week and see if it's still spreading. And wish me luck. And then,

0: calling.
1: Dave.
0: That's good information.
2: All right.
0: Thank you.
2: Bye-bye.
0: Bye.
1: You know, the other thought
0: we
1: that
0: have another
1: I
0: caller,
1: have,
0: Nadine.
1: Yeah. The other thought I was having was it's a bacteria, so I'm wondering if, you know, vinegars and citrus, that kind of stuff would knock it back too.
0: Yeah. Who's the, let's see what the other caller has to say. Go ahead, caller, you're on the air.
3: Yeah, hi. It's kind of interesting. Dave just called in with that. I had actually heard from a friend who was talking about basically something that looks very similar to fire blight, but attacking the oaks, just like you were mentioning. Anyways, so I thought, I wonder, you know, I don't know if that is, you know, sudden oak death syndrome or if it's some other, you know, thing that's perhaps related to fire blight, which I'm familiar with fire blight attacking. I've had pears and some apple trees.
0: Isn't that what attacks the drones some year as well?
3: Say that again.
0: Doesn't that some years we see the drones heavily hit by something similar? Is that it?
3: Did you say drones?
0: Madrone.
3: Madrone
0: tree.
3: I see a bunch of diseased madrones, and I'm not sure what that is. But, yeah, they definitely look sickly, you know, black spotted at least and or worse. So it could very well be. But I was just going to say, so Dave's onto it and other people in the community are seeing it too, not just on the fruit trees, but oak trees and maybe, like you said, the madrones. And I think if I'm not sure if the fire blight goes internal. I mean, Dave was talking about having to cut well below, you know, where the visible signs of the infection are.
0: Uh-huh.
3: And so if that's the case, then perhaps, you know, a topical treatment or spray of any kind might not really do much for you. And I know from being kind of a fruit fanatic that some varieties are resistant to fire blight and some are more susceptible. So, and it's also dependent, like Nadine was saying, on the, you know, under certain conditions, which are generally warm, wet conditions, which we're having kind of a intermittent moisture even into early summer here. So that is very well likely responsible for, you know, the outbreaks or the spread of fire blight.
0: Yes.
3: I would just say, you know, for folks who have the ability to do so, keep your trees hydrated as a, you know, well-hydrated plant of any kind is going to be more resistant to disease attacking it. But, you know, short of that, it might just be you have a pear tree that variety that is more susceptible. I'm kind of surprised, you know, maybe it sounded like they could be old trees or older trees that he was working on, and you'd think that they would have experienced fire blight exposure, you know, in the past. And so it is kind of interesting it's hitting now. One other thing I'll just mention regarding my friend noting it on the oak trees was he wondered if it could be associated with there was a lot of chemtrail spraying going on earlier, like this springtime or what have you.
0: Yeah.
3: And so he wondered if that could, you know, have had any relation, but that was just a conjecture.
0: Well, so do a lot of other people, and there have been all kinds of theories and testing done. A lot of people would agree with that. Maybe it's true.
3: Go ahead, Nadine.
1: Well, they have 50 patents as of a few years ago for ways, and we've been cloud seeding since the, 40s? So, yeah, it's
3: not just, okay, I was going to say, it's certainly, I, you know the technology is old, and, you know, that's how I always learned that it was kind of a cloud seeding thing, but if it's being done, like, I saw it finally, I saw it myself here, you know, just outside of your

0: Rica, and it was like a white jet that was flying kind of like lower than a typical jet would be, and it was obvious. There was a clear, it wasn't condensation trail or anything like that. Anyways, and they were doing it just prior to a storm that was going to be wet. So there was lots of clouds. I don't know if that's done to camouflage what they're doing, because sometimes they'll do it on nice days too, right? But
1: they want. And, you know, I've been around, I was born in the 40s, believe it or not. And in the 50s, they started with the cloud seeding, which I remember because I was in the South and it was drought there. And they tried the cloud seeding, not like this, and didn't work. And then they seem to have not done any more with that until this chemtrail phenomena, which really seems to have started happening more in the late 80s and 90s to me, that I started paying attention. So I don't think it's the same thing.
0: Yeah, they could be spraying anything. And there's photos of the jets with the aerosol being laid out or sprayed out clearly from not the jet turbines, but from nozzles. So, I mean, it's not a question of whether they're doing it. They're doing it, and it's like what's in there could be anything. And there's experiments. I guess I'm going off into conspiracy world, but it's not as well documented that the CIA during the early formation of it did experiments down in San Francisco Bay spraying aerosolized disease, some kind of, microbe, and then like seeing how many people got sick and where. And it's a well-documented thing. So if they were doing that back in the, say, mid-50s or something, then you can only imagine what they might be up to now. The last thing I just wanted to say is, my friend also mentioned that he killed a mosquito and was surprised at, he said it was like, it looked new. So I was going to ask if anyone else has noticed any new looking mosquitoes. This one, he said, it's not the normal brown, little tan brown one or whatever that we're so used to killing, but it was a big black one and he had never seen that kind before.
1: Uh-oh.
0: So just kind of wanted to see if there was anyone else out in the community who had noticed.
1: Well, you put it out there. We'll see if anybody calls with that observation.
2: Maybe they're from Alaska.
0: Bryceland area.
3: Those Alaska ones that got into someone's car.
0: No doubt. Yeah, it sounds like it.
3: But they had to drive back in 4 days.
0: Bye, guys. Bye. Thank you, guys. Bye.
3: Thank you so much. So, on the fire blight, just briefly, it is a bacteria, so I just think about antibacterials. Like, are there antibacterial plants like garlic? Like a garlic spray, you know? Another one that comes to mind, I did some experiments with a friend some years ago, my friend Kate, and she was making silver oxide or the silver water, remember? When people were making a lot of silver water, and she, where you use diodes and you infuse the water with the silver molecules. And I was working on some peach trees that had peach tree fungus, and she gave me a bottle of it, and she asked me to use it, and I did. I think I sprayed once a week for several weeks, and the peach leaf curl went away, and I kept notes and stuff, and I gave her my research. So I'm thinking about garlic and silver water.
1: When you say garlic, let me tell you what I just learned about garlic quickly. Garlic, yeah. If you're like a farmer and you have plenty of garlic, take like an entire head of garlic and put it in a blender with a little bit of water, blend it all up, let it sit for a while, and then add that to more water, and it gives you something that you can spray on or wipe on, and that helps.
3: Right. And make sure that you filter it so that
1: yes.
3: you don't have particles.
1: Forgot
3: that
1: the filter
3: mess up your
1: part, right.
3: Because that would make you really mad.
1: Right. Kind of filter it.
3: But
1: filter
3: that would be
1: it after
3: interesting
1: you,
3: to
1: after
3: try.
1: After you do the really fine blender grind, filter it right then and then put it into water.
3: Right.
1: And you know the
3: like,
1: same thing can be done with ginger. That's helpful, too.
3: Well, they're both antibacterial. So with the garlic, are you letting it ferment? Like you're letting it sit a day, 2 days? Are you
1: no,
3: letting it?
1: No, not really.
3: Just kind of infuse.
1: Yes.
3: Okay. An infusion.
1: Yes. Just make it a garlic water. Make it a garlic water.
3: Now, what if you took the garlic water and added alcohol to it and sprayed that on your cuts so you're sterilizing, and I wanted to say that to Dave, like, if you're not going to sterilize your pruners, it does say here that the bacteria moves through openings and cracks and in the skin of the plant. So cuts, cracks, you know, missing bark and stuff like that. So I think if you took, like, a big backpack sprayer when you were all done pruning and sprayed the tree with garlic, would that kill off some of the bacteria and protect the places where you made your cuts? Because if it's a large tree, you might have a 2-inch branch that you're cutting. You want that sealed either with something, you know, maybe garlic and white paint, you know.
1: Well, if you prune it correctly, you can let it be and let the tree do the healing too.
2: Betty, Nadine?
3: Yeah.
2: We have another phone call.
1: All right.
3: All right.
1: We're coming to the closes.
2: And we had
1: the show.
2: We had a caller who asked, "What do you do with the cuttings of the infected blight after you remove them?"
3: I would burn them.
1: But sometimes burning is let stuff into the air.
3: Well, it's bacteria.
1: I don't know. We asked him that question. He did not have an answer. So let's just move on to the next caller because we don't know what he's going to do.
3: Mm-hmm.
1: And I don't know what the proper answer is either.
4: Yeah, that sounds like a malaria mosquito, those big black mosquitoes that they kind of lift their butts up when they bite.
3: Really?
4: They're not kind of like the Culex, the tree hole mosquito that spreads the heartworm to animals. And then there's the tiger mosquito that spreads West Nile virus. So there's quite a few different mosquitoes. But if somebody finds a mosquito that looks kind of peculiar, and with West Nile, if like birds start dying, is a real good indicator that West Nile is being carried by the mosquitoes. So the tiger mosquitoes, I think it is.
1: So what should a person do with a dead mosquito?
3: Save it?
4: Put it in a little bit of alcohol and take it up to the Ag Center in Eureka.
1: Uh-huh.
4: That's where they do all the, like, they do all, like, the pierces, the thing, the new bug that was introduced with the grapes that Costco was selling.
1: Yeah.
4: The Ag Department, they're the ones that they want to see it. They've also got some displays of invasive, not invasive, but like fruit flies and stuff that we don't want.
3: Right. USDA building?
4: Yeah.
1: Is the one there right before the Eureka, up that first, what is it, road? That I can't think of the name of it.
4: I think South Broadway. Or it's on Humboldt Hill.
1: Humboldt Hill, yeah.
3: Yep, that's right.
4: It's past the sequoia.
3: Suppose he could take if he wanted to validate the fire blight, he could take a sample of what he's cutting up there as well.
4: That's what we did with sudden oak death with Phytophthora remorum, and that's what we went to when we had Phytophthora lateralis. We took samples up there and worked with the Ag Center to develop a program for control.
3: Right on.
1: Good.
4: It'd be the same thing with the mosquitoes.
1: Great.
4: Right to the Ag Department. Anything that looks out of place that might be and might affect our crops and health, like West Nile virus is pretty major, and malaria is pretty major, and all those things are pretty major. But
3: yeah,
4: put in a little bit of alcohol, take it up to the Ag Center on Humboldt Hill, above where the nuclear power plant is. Just turned by the nuclear power plant, you know, where they have all the nuclear waste stored. Okay. Have a good, great program.
3: Thank you so much.
1: Thank you for the call. You answered a lot of people's questions about different things that we just were currently talking about. So that was a great call. Thank you. And that's what I love about this show, Nadine. I'm sorry that we're closing down. We've only got less than a couple of minutes left. You got any closing thoughts?
3: Closing thoughts. Pay attention. Document, document, document. And if you are reducing fire, I was talking about Yana. One of the things that has changed in landscaping is we used to do the 50s style, I call it, where you have your sidewalk in front of your house, and then there's a little border of plantings around your house, up against the house. It looks really cute. And her recommendation is put the sidewalk next to the house, and 5 feet around your house have no carbonaceous material whatsoever. Like in the back of my house, I have some grass. I'm just going to put down a tarp, and I'm going to kill the grass, a five-foot-wide, you know, strip of tarp, and it'll probably only take a week or two in this heat, and then I'm going to rake all the carbonaceous material and have it be bare ground until sometime in the future when I can put in a sidewalk or rock or gravel. But the number one recommendation that I've heard is don't have any carbonaceous material or plantings right up against your house, and reduce the brush.
1: All right.
3: Within 100 feet of your house.
1: It's now 8 o'clock, and I want to thank our listeners for all the great calls that they gave us tonight, and Larry Lashley for handling all those calls with such expertise as always. And thank you, Nadine, and stay tuned next month for Glenn Sundstrom. I think it'll be a very interesting show.
3: It should be great. Thanks, Betty.
1: Good night.
3: Thank you, K-Mud, and special thanks to all the people who are stepping up. And we are having another little fun drive in July, so really appreciate all the K-Mudders. Thank you.
1: And we appreciate all the listeners, yes. Thank you all for keeping this station alive and well and happy.
3: Happy gardening.
1: Bye-bye.
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1: 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That's G-Y-P-P-O. And we're going to have voices next. It looks like Sabelle's on for this week. So that is coming right up.

My mother married two brothers, one after another. No interim. She literally went from one to the other. Pretty wild, huh? And I am the product of that choice. It's reasonable to say that I grew up counterculture, in a sense, as a result, by the very nature of my birth. My birth was counter to the culture. And I grew up with this feeling of being out of the circle constantly. And then my mother died, and that put me even farther outside the circle. Kids my age had no idea what to say to me or to do in the face of that kind of reality, and I was essentially ostracized at age 7. And I look back and I'm grateful that I grew up outside of this system. It taught me to not simply be of it. I wasn't of it. And it's given me perspectives that are outside of the box of what we're told to believe, how we're told to be. I'm innately a rebel. And When I studied environmentalism in college, I decided that the way I was going to best assist a system that I knew was broken, I knew it from the moment that it really hit home for me was when I was 11 years old going to Botswana and experiencing the people there that didn't live in our ways of being, and being able to look back at America from there, I knew this country I was born into is deeply ill, deeply. And then it just became a lifetime of studying what that illness is, what is actually going on here. And that has taken me on such a rabbit hole of a journey. It's not even to be believed. It's not where I expected it to go. And I remember coming home from Africa, first all I wanted to do was get right back there. I even wanted to just run away and run away while I was there. Just go off into the Okavango Delta and hope to not be found. And I knew that was never going to work. So I did go home, but my every intent was to get on back. And I had this knowing when I was a year or two from that trip that I was not to do that. That I was born in America for a reason, and I was to stay and do what I could to attend to this illness, this cultural, societal, political, financial, just the entire structure of it, the illness of that, and to just find a way to leave it better than I found it. And so it was always this question, how am I going to do that? What does that mean? I went to a very intense high school, all girls, and they were training us to be big shots. They were teaching us to be game changers. And that fit with how I felt as to what I wanted to do. And so I'm studying environmentalism in college from a science angle. And yet I just, the more I looked, I'm like, we need to change the laws. And I decided to go towards a law degree so that I could do environmental justice, work with indigenous folk and people on the lower economic spectrum that were being hounded and persecuted with not in my backyard type of Superfund sites, this kind of thing. I wanted to get in there and give them a muscle legally and to work within the system. That was my original intent. I'm gonna game the game. I'm gonna get in there.
and then I'm gonna crack it wide open. You know, like water goes, seeps into cracks and then freezes and just breaks concrete apart. That was my inspiration. So I applied to multiple schools, did the LSATs, and one of those schools was Harvard. And I was on their wait list right up until they were about to start for the year. And then I got my rejection letter right about the day that they started. And while I had been waiting to receive the acceptance or rejection letters from these schools, I had graduated early from college, so I had this like 9-month window. And I decided to study bodywork and healing because that, I knew that was my true heart. And I did it almost like a guilty pleasure, not really, but just like a pet project, a sideshow for myself. And it was transformative. I mean, I was in heaven studying the body, studying energy, energy systems, herbs. You name it, we were getting an intro into it that we could follow up on the rest of our lives if we wanted to. Craniosacral and polarity, homeopathy, essential oils, raw foods. And my body was just starting to hum with all of that touch and movement. And yeah, it was just a real flourishing for a short period that I experienced. But I was still absolutely determined to go this mental route of law. And so I get this rejection letter, and I had gotten into my safety school in New Mexico. I basically thought, well, I'll just go there. That'll be okay. I'm not meant to go to back east to Harvard. And then I got a call from my brother's friend, and he had gone to the business school of Harvard. And he said, you know, pack your bag. Don't give up. Pack your bag. Get on a red eye. Let's go. He's like, you know, people drop out in the first week a lot of times. It's too hard. They don't show up. Just things happen. Don't assume anything and just bring yourself, go to the admissions office, say, I'm here. It's like, okay. He's like, what do you have to lose? You know, it'll cost you the plane ride at worst for the most part. And you might just actually pull this off. Well, I was doing treatments back then, so I just canceled my treatments. And I thought, you know, yeah, he's right. I mean, I can't lose. So I hop a plane that night, and I packed a huge bag, thinking I might not be back for a year or more. And I wrote a prayer. I was living in this tiny little slanty shanty of a place up in the mountains east of Albuquerque. And it didn't have any run. It was like a tiny, it was like 50 square feet, something. It was like a closet, but no running water, no lights, nothing. And I'm just in this really like very simple existence, quiet. And I write a prayer as I'm heading off to this big city. And I just said, I left it there on the windowsill. And it just said, May whatever comes out of this that I'm attempting to do, may it be for the best of all, you know, for the best for all. That was my prayer. And I left. I landed in Boston at 8 a.m. And I'm standing now outside of the admissions office, about to go in, make my case. And I call my dad and I'm like, okay, pump me up, like, cheerlead me, just like, you know, get me in the mood. And he's like, okay, actually, don't even go, don't even bother, don't even go in there. I was like, that's not what I'm calling for, man. And I'm like, what are you saying to me? And he said, America is under attack. And I'm like, what? And he's like, that there's something has hit the Pentagon, the Twin Towers are smoking, the planes have hit him. And I literally could not compute what he was saying to me. I heard it, but I told him, I said, Dad, you sound like a movie. I can't compute what you're saying. I'm going to hang up now and I'm going in there. He's like, all right. So I go in and I'm, ta-da, I'm here, you know, just hoping for the best. And they just cut me off like first sentence. She's like, go home.
America is under attack. And I'm like, oh my God, what? And she's like, we could be the next target. We're all freaked out. Like, this, you picked the worst day in history to come in here and attempt to do this. And she's like, it might have worked on another day, not this day. She's like, go home. I'm like, could I just talk to, no. And she said, go to your safety school. You'll get into this. You can come here. She's like, if you were one of 15 or 20 people, just transfer next year. No problem. And I was like, okay. So that was my plan as I left the building and didn't know what I was going to do. My huge year-long duffel bag of stuff was stuck in the airport because it was the crime scene. I realized, you know, if the story that we've been told, which I highly question, is true, I probably passed the hijackers on the tarmac. I mean, I arrived right when they would have left to go do this horrific thing. And that was bizarre. So I'm like processing all of this and my bag, all my stuff is stuck in the airport. I didn't know when they were going to reopen it and resume any kind of flights. I couldn't get home, really. I decided to take a bus back to my hometown and go reconnect with my brother. And he picks me up from the Greyhound station and he says, look, before we go home, I have to go and see my friend. She just had her husband die in one of the towers and she is beside herself. So suddenly I'm like, I'm in this home with this absolutely bereft woman and who has a young son. And here I was just off of this incredible training and healing. And I said to her gently, would you let me work on you? And she looked at me and we just had a moment and she's like, yeah, you can work on me. So we go into a room together and I spend an hour and a half doing what I had learned to do, primarily energetics, placement of hands, helping energy move instead of getting stuck. She bawled most of the time. And at the end of the session, she turned to me and she said, I'm going to tell you this and no one else. I was going to take my own life tonight. I had every intention to truly do that. I know I have a son and I know that is horrific that I would leave him. I am that devastated. I don't know how I'm supposed to raise this child. This man that died was he was like my twin soul. Like he was my everything. And I just didn't see a path without him. And after this treatment, I know that I can stay and I want to, and I'm going to raise my boy in honor of my love. And in that moment, I just knew my destiny is not law. I'm here to be a catalyzer of healing, not in some systemic way, but in an intimate one-to-one, person-to-person way. And that's going to be my contribution. And that's enough. And I share this story in part because it amazes me how it all went down. And I figured it may amaze you with me. Also, though, it's such an example of how life actually often dances with us. We think we know what to do or what is best. We get notions. And then there's what actually would be best, would be most of value to us and to the world if we will listen and follow. And so I really started to, and I had started this back at that time when I was young, when I so wanted to go to Africa, and then I got this knowing, that's not for you. And I just recommend this way of being so highly.
it has blessed me time and time and time again. And sometimes in these cases that I'm describing, I didn't have a lot of resistance. It was surprising, and it wasn't what I wanted mentally, but I was quite amenable. There have been other times when the last thing that I wanted to do was the thing that I was what I would call guided to do. And when I say wanted, I mean mentally. I've had my mind kick and scream at some of the things that I have been given to do. And I have never regretted heeding that over my mind. When push came to shove and I had to choose between my mind's ideas and pulls on that level and what life was asking of me, I have gone with life, and I've gone with love. It's life as love, its essence. It's the essence that is not of all this division that we are being handed day in and day out. It's the essence of that which belies underneath that division, that oneness that really is the true framework. This division and divisiveness and fractioning of society is, it's the illusion. We are all, to whatever degree we are, we're contributing to making that seem real. And underneath it is, I have yet to meet a person that I can't connect with. When I'm really willing to, and I'm going deep enough and coming from a soul place that doesn't overly distract itself with ways that I could really build a case for feeling separate from a person, we are all dear. Even the psychopaths, I have known psychopaths very personally, and there is soul underneath all of that psychosis. And it doesn't mean we just go along to get along with psychopaths. That's not the point. It's that there's an alchemy and a type of redemptive mending of psychic tears when we refuse to let go of a type of neutrality within. And the neutrality is, as I'm saying, it's not something that denies or doesn't notice the polarity and the horror. It absolutely, totally notices it way better than anything else ever will. It's very in tune with it. It's more that it doesn't lose sight of itself. It doesn't lose its grounding in the neutral. And that can come from this connecting with the soul underneath the personality in others, in ourselves even, and most importantly in ourselves. That's how we can learn to do this with others. And so this is what I have decided to follow. And it has been incredibly fulfilling. I mean, I will leave this world feeling very satisfied with the journey that I've taken. And I want that for everyone. And I have it is our birthright, if we'll claim it, that soul satisfaction. And it can be attained, that satisfaction, in any circumstance that we each are in. The worst, the best, the easiest, the hardest, the sickest, the healthiest, this feeling of satisfaction, because it's not world conditional. Situation dependent. So when you look into your life, where can you claim your heart, your soul? This is where the magic is just waiting for us. It loves us so much, and the rewards are otherworldly. We truly can heal this society, and it's the trite old idea. It begins with us, and it's in the one-to-one interactions that we have, and it's not being willing to let go of the hand of the essence that made us, made all of us equal to one another.
sacred as each other. So, so sacred. We are divine. I'm here to be it fully.

yes. K Mutters, it's Frosty G sitting in here at the mud for Wolfman Dew on this fantastic functionality show. KMUD 91.1 and HD1, Garberville. 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Hope everyone's having a wonderful Wednesday here. It's hot. It's 8:27. It's about 75 degrees outside, but I still think that thermometer's broken, so I would think it might be a little warmer than that. Gonna get into some tunes here for y'all. Hopefully, all had a good time out at that Summer Arts Fair. This past weekend was a blast. Thank you to the community, Mateel, K-Mud, all the volunteers, vendors, artists, performers especially. Got a special set list coming up with some highlights from this past weekend, so let's get going.

All right, K-Modders, we're listening to that Suica Tea, sweet cumbia music, hip-hop vibes. Closed out the show there this past weekend at Summer Arts and had to show love because we had a blast, dance party, fun times, fun vibes. So check out that last one, Asalariados. It's out there, YouTube video, Spotify. We're having a good time here this summer. Southern Humboldt doesn't get much better. We've got our favorite events coming up. That Humgrown Music Festival this weekend. Coming up on the annual Northern Nights and Reggae on the River. 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So once again, it's Frosty G here, filling in for Wolfman Do. What a do, Wolfman. We're getting down with some vibes from Summer Arts, and I promise we will be getting into more of that funk rotation for you. Before we get into that music, I do want to give a special shout out to one of our favorite listeners and one of my many mentors, Mr. Dino Hortaste. Over there at Dino's Garage, if you're ever down in the Bay Area listening to radio. So, I have some more tunes. As promised, I wanted to finish out that thought with Summer Arts and show some more love to the very special guest appearance from Israel Vibration.

Yes, I, K-Mud listeners. That last tune was Next Generation from Israel Vibration, Aston Barrett Jr., off their recent album Reggae Music Never Dies from 2025. Thank you, iVibes, for the beautiful set we had on Saturday. Summer Arts Music Festival was a success. Thank you again to the Mateel Community Center and everyone who showed out for the community. Can't wait to do it again next year. It's 9:01. 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Did I miss anything? I think we're having a good time here. Gonna get into some more funky vibes with y'all since this is the Functionality Show. Your usual host, Mr. Wolfman Dew, out and about doing what he does. This is your guest, Frosty G, holding it down for Redway, Garberville, Southern Humboldt. Looking forward to this next series of events we've got coming up in Southern Humboldt. All the festivals that you ever wanted, they're all right here in the backyard. So, how blessed are we? Let's get into some tunes.

Kinky. Yo. Put it down.

Yes, K-Mud, how we feeling? 9:29 p.m., getting to that 9:30 o'clock. It's KMUD, Garberville 91.1 and HD1. It's cooling off out there in Redway, but the tunes are still hot. Let's keep the music going.

All right, all right. How about that nice little number there by Oregon? Be thankful for what you've got, folks. 10 o'clock here in the studio. KMUD Garberville 91.1 and HD1. 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KMUD.org. That's right, it's Frosty G filling in for Wolfman Do. What it do, Wolfman? It's the functionality show. But I'm trying to keep it fresh and spice things up here, so hope everyone's having a great evening. Came out for the win.

All right, party people. It's Frosty G here. Just about to sign off here on this fun late night. Got one more tune for you pulled up. Just want to give a quick shout out to all my peoples listening. All the family. Hope, Libby, Cosmo, Justice, Atlas, Chris, Salim, Bobby. Y'all know who you are. Thank you, Mom and Dad. All right. One last one here. Thanks again, Wolfman, for having me on the sub. Can't wait to do it again sometime. KMUD, Garberville, 91.1 HD1. Let's get down. Have a wonderful summer.

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touch with. 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One love, God up, say. Too much tune there, so I just want to juggle to tune before we start.

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We don't have anywhere we have to be. Just pausing in all the chaos and exhaling what doesn't serve us anymore. So letting go of anything that we can't control in this moment. Knowing that we're going to be okay. That we want to live moment to moment.

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You know, that the anti-hero is the thing that's in vogue this year, and the hero will be back next. This sort of thing is just nonsense. You have to write for yourself, first of all. And then if it happens to be relevant for other people, too, why, that's wonderful.

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Every hunter and forager, every hero and coward, every creator and destroyer of civilization, every king and peasant, every young couple in love, every mother and father, venture into

I want to talk about the idea. I want to talk about

0: Welcome, allies, to the Visionary Activist Show, and I'm your weaver of context, Caroline Casey. So, today we are honoring Abdullah Ibrahim, South African jazz musician, who died on Monday, welcoming his friend, ally, Deborah Felmuth, to guide us into the enormity of his great soul, his influential dedication, his practice, that he may resonate in us all with music to follow, and including Mandenberg, that he played at Nelson Mandela's inauguration and was played at Zahra Mamdani's inauguration. Welcome, beautiful Deborah Felmuth.
1: Thank you, Caroline. I hope you can hear me well. I'm tuning in from a very, very rainy, rainy day in Maine. With my heart in Bavaria, which is where Abdullah was last living and where he died on Monday of this week. Thank you for inviting me.
0: Yes. So there's so much. We had a lovely evening stroll where we conversed about his birth chart, his death chart, the beautiful symmetry of it all, which we may bring up. But just a little bit, you know, October 9th, 1934, in Cape Town, and his son, S-U-N, at 15 Libra, which is a boat dock wrecked by storms, is being rebuilt, rebuilding the entire world through art. So that resonated with you, yes. Yes. And when he died...
1: Rebuilding the entire world by art it couldn't be more perfect in terms of what he's guiding and motivating forces were. He wanted to do healing work with every note that he played. And he did do.
0: And you go way back, way, way back with him, right? So when does your cahooting begin?
1: Our cahooting began in 1985. Wow. And he came to Middlebury, Vermont. At that time, he was playing at Middlebury College, and I was lucky enough to be able to meet him and to shepherd him around during the week that he spent there in Middlebury. And he came back three more times, I believe, maybe only twice more. The last time as recently as 2022, yeah, he played a concert there. And so our friendship is deep, and I feel so blessed to have known this giant of a man, a great soul.
0: Yeah, and then just in the periphery way, because we'll speak to his extraordinary contribution, his extraordinary schedule, right? And that we have a little clip we'll play at in the fullness of time of him. He went to Cape Town in March at the age of 91, and played in the jazz festival there. Beautiful, we have that. And then I was lucky enough when you were doing so much for him, you know, on the road, and you summoned me, and you were like, come to the Kennedy Center and help me do these things, whatever. So it was a great honor, just a teensy bit, but to hang with him and these great jazz musicians. Again, I don't know who they are. I know they were great. They probably know who they were. But and we had just a very beautiful dinner hangout with his great self. That was powerful, because I've loved his music since a friend sent me on a cassette tape his, you know, Africa Tears and Laughter, Ishmael, in 1980. I think that's right. Yeah, 1980. So yeah, and I'll be playing that after the break when you have gone on to do many, many, many goodnesses in the world. So we have you for a little bit. Yeah, and then you sent, you wrote.
1: I said, it's true. His contributions, you know, you had something from 1980. I met him in the 80s, and yet he had already been playing at that time, 20 years since Duke Ellington, you know, encountered him in Switzerland. And 20 years before that, into the 40s in South Africa. You know, he started really as a very young man, being musically inclined. Both his mother and his grandmother were, and he started singing and playing piano very young, and then had this beautiful group called the Jazz Epistles. And then by the 60s, when the very repressive South African government, and at that time I was a teenager and was lucky enough to live in South Africa, but did not know that Abdullah Ibrahim was there. And of course, he was still being called Dollar Brand at that time. But I lived in Johannesburg and was able to see myself what Soweto looked like before the riots, of 1973. I was there in 1967 for many months because my father took me there, and he had worked there. And so this, you know, it's a very, very, you know, curiously woven history that I have with him, but his history is simply a trajectory of greatness, which he, I think, maybe did not consciously choose, but became aware of early on, and then later he chose to do with it everything that he possibly could, because he recognized that he was in a powerful position. I mean, there are lots of good musicians in the world, and some of them, you hear their music and you think, wow, that is so great. But Abdullah was a great teacher, a great listener, a great storyteller, a great healer. He was a very funny man. He had a great sense of humor. And so he used all of these things in his life. You know, in the 50s and the 60s, he was coming out of South Africa because he recognized we have to get out of here before the government turns against us, because musicians tell the truth. They can't help it. And so that's when he went to Switzerland. And it was his wife, that Fatima B. Benjamin, who went across town and said to Duke Ellington, "You have to come and hear my husband." And he did.
0: And then if it's okay with you, we might play just the Jazz Masters 4-minute clip now, and then you come back in right after that. Is that good?
1: Sure.
0: Okay, so let's play Oh Great Kirsten backstage, the Jazz Masters. It's a 4.5-minute clip of him, his beautiful voice, talking about South Africa. Here we go.
2: So jazz music, from my perspective, is the highest developed form of music ever in the history of the planet.
3: I was born in Cape Town, South Africa, in 1934. It was a suburb of Cape Town. It was one of those apartheid enclaves where we were allowed to stay. It was initiated with the slave trade. We were robbed of our traditional belief system. It was some of the jazz music that I listened to was Willis Conover, Voice of America. But our local stations also, radio stations also played jazz music. And then I got, being a pianist, interested in boogie-woogie. So I listened to Albert Ammons, Pete Johnson, Meat Lux Lewis. And that's how I developed the left hand. So we grew up playing in dance bands. But what they did was take those Irish reels and put an African beat to it. Tuxedo Junction, we played. What else did we play? Song of India, Glenn Miller, Joe Liggins, and Basie, and our own traditional music. And sometimes you couldn't differentiate whether it was a Khoza or a Swana riff, or whether it was basic. No, it was that close, because it had this call and response. Keep him, okay to him. So he was like inspirational for us. And he was the one that said to us, listen, well, I understand I play Mozart, you know, but we have to look at our own music here. So we started researching our own traditional music. And then we realized the complexity of it. And it was accepted in the communities, and we played so many concerts. And then somebody organized for us to record. And it was quite unique because recording studios were controlled by white producers who told us what we need to play. So jazz was a breakthrough for us in many ways, politically, musically, socially. We knew what was going to happen in the end, that we were going to be liberated. There was no doubt about that. And then the ANC came and asked me and said, will you play a more active role in this and really take the music to the world? We were playing in this little club in Zurich. And it was great for us because I met all of the jazz musicians who came through there. So we were just about to close down when Satima walks in with Ellington and his whole entourage. So he came and said, okay, in 2 days' time, you're all coming to Paris. You're coming to record. I said, what? So we go to Paris. And I think this is also something that I learned from Ellington. He actually writes the song for the musicians. You have that dynamic of the musician actually being comfortable in his own. And then if you put it all together, you get the unique sound. And Ellington was a master at that. I mean, it's such a wonderful and great self-enriching experience when you speak to the masters and, you know, and understand the road and the path that they've taken, the selfless path. I was invited to play at Nelson Mandela's inauguration. And that day at the event, the whole world was there. Our music was healing songs. This was our duty and our role in society. And this is what jazz music does. It really gives you that insight into yourself because you constantly challenge yourself. And jazz music opens you to you. It opens you to yourself.

0: It opens you to you. That's so wonderful to hear his voice that resonates very strongly in you and your lifelong, or since the 80s, you know, since you were a teen, you know, cahooting, and we go, right. And then, you know, the power of dedication, the power of practicing. And what was it he said about most of the world is not practicing? What was that crucial thing you said?
1: Yeah, that's actually something that he did say in the 80s that always remained with me, which is 95% of the world isn't practicing. And he's not talking necessarily about practicing the piano, but it includes practicing the piano or any other instrument or any other practice. But if you include, he says it opens you to yourself. This is what music is and what all art is doing and what we really need more of in this world right now. So he's a master teacher in this. And he spoke of how Duke, you know, composed for the musicians. Well, those beautiful musicians that you heard at the Kennedy Center, Abdullah's doing the same thing. He knows their sound, he knows their personalities. And he often, you know, would other people would want to play his music for him, you know, and say, can I play for you? And they might do a good job of playing the same notes that they heard in whichever recording, which was just the way he played it that one time. But as he said to me once, he said with a great grin on his face, but the difference is, they don't know why I played that note there. So, you know, you could play the same note, but if you don't know who you are, what you are doing, why are you saying this in this moment through your fingertips with these great instruments that of wood and metal that resonate so beautifully and stir so many emotions. You know, then you're just imitating, which is, of course, why he was always saying improvisation is you need to start there. You can't, if you're reading somebody else's music, if it's Mozart or if somebody wrote down Abdul Ibrahim, you are imitating something, okay, that's something, but you won't start to play until you improvise, because that's what we are all doing. That's what you and I are doing right now. We're improvising. We're saying, where does this conversation go? What's our next step? What's our reason for living? What's our sense of purpose? And that's what he was saying. I practice. I practice with purpose. And he never forgot that he was African, and that was the most important thing, actually, that he recognized, and he said it there, that, you know, the ANC said, will you take this music out so the rest of the world can hear it? Because the complexity belies everything else in the continent of Africa that he recognized as an African. The world was not seeing their sophistication, their history, their mathematics, their relationship to the stars, to astrology and astronomy. I mean, he was interested in all of these things. And he thought the study of history, where do you come from? How do you know? And who are you? What do you understand? He also many times said, there are no mistakes. Another thing, because as a devout Muslim, he knows God creates everything, everything, everything. So there aren't any mistakes.
0: And I think what comes to mind also is our buddy ancestor Robert Bly would read Rilke's poem about seeing Rodin sculpture and just saying, when you encounter, you know, a master, you feel, I must change my life. I must deepen my dedication. And I think, you know, when Abdullah talks about the masters who are on a selfless path, Right. We, you know, and music as a means of accessing ancient wisdom. We go, right, that's so much what we need now. And what I said to you in our walk, and I was looking at his chart and his death chart, there's something so heartening about the death chart, the beautiful symmetry. He dies at the exact new moon, you know, which is just rising in the east when he dies in Germany, in Gemini. The voice, the vibration goes forth, you know, with a warning for everybody to deepen their dedication. And when he's born, Neptune, I said, is at 13 Virgo, which is, you know, connected to a lineage of excellence. And you said, yeah. And then, you know, when he dies, Pluto in the sky is at 5 Aquarius, performer in a ritual mystery play, exactly trining his beautiful, beautiful Venus overhead when he's born, whose image is the ideals of a man crystallizing before his inner vision, inward calm, focus, letting things take shape, life as a meditation on one's vision of beauty. And, you know, you spoke about this, and, you know, but there was such symmetry in his departure, as though it was like, well done, complete. That was your sense from speaking to those who were with him, yeah?
1: Absolutely. He was prepared. He was prepared. He had completed his life work, and because he was also a martial arts master, he was, you know, for decades studying with a Japanese sensei. And so he was prepared physically, mentally, emotionally, and spiritually. And having completed this life work, what I want you to repeat the sentence you said: "Life as a meditation on beauty." I think is what you said, because this is what he not only did inside himself, and therefore became prepared to die a beautiful death. But it's what he intended to give, this meditation on beauty. Every concert that he played was intended to be healing. It was a healing practice. He would often say it backstage. He would stand with the Akaya, which means home in Zulu, and was the name of his group, his sextet that you saw, for instance, at Lincoln Center, or at Kennedy Center, and stand, and they would, sometimes they would pray, or sometimes they would just look at each other, and then he would go out and say, you know, okay, let's go, and let's make this, let's do some healing work now, let's have fun, boom. And out they would go. Yeah.
0: Right.
1: Every note, and every instrument, every, yeah.
0: Right, and in the, I didn't have his birth time, but the noon chart works really well, and that gives his rising when he's born as 19 plus Capricorn, which is a hidden choir is singing, and we go, oh. And when he goes out, the point directly beneath him is 22 plus Leo, which is a bareback rider thrills the excited crowd. So we don't know, the resonance continues in some way. And you wrote this beautiful poem. Do you feel to read it?
1: I'd be happy to read it. I went to Bavaria 2 years in a row at the time of his 89th birthday and the time of his 90th birthday. And he's living in a very small village, really, and it's beautiful, beautiful countryside, and in a way familiar to me, not unlike the hills of Vermont where I live. And so one evening he played, I think, 4 concerts each year for his birthday, 4 solo piano concerts. He was his birthday, but he was giving us the gift. And so I'll read you one that I wrote in 2023.
0: Ah,
1: It's entitled Gasthof Hirtzinger, because that is the name. A Gasthof is a guest house, and the Hirtzinger is the name of the family that once owned this farm. Abdullah's favorite concert hall was once upon a time a big, beautiful Bavarian barn built to house cows and hay, sheep, goats, chickens, bulls. Now it is brilliantly repurposed. The upstairs haymow, a wonderful oak and stucco, squarish space with fairly uncomfortable benches and exquisite acoustics. The fazioli plays like a bell, the resonance so perfectly profound and clear, refracted light as Abdullah plays the first few notes with more pause than pressure, a most deliberate force, sostenuto, suspending shape in space, testing the water. He plays as if visiting shrines, structures built of stone and light, or like exploring a coastline, discovering tidal pools in seas related by single strands of harmonic structure, like seaweed clinging to rock after waves wash over repeatedly, and each time the strands are rearranged just slightly, intricately. Then suddenly, not so subtly, everything changes and we are standing in a new life. A new relationship, a fire flickering under an iron pot where foods simmer as brown arms reach to stir and serve. We serve by listening, continuously refilling our shell-shaped ears with long lemniscates of sound. Worship all that connects us. Music, food, laughter, sharing, breath, life. Dark and light, bright peals and deep murmuring mix in no competition. Only reflection and refraction as Abdullah weaves a cocoon into which all of us are spun. The experience, equally personal and communal, private and wide open. His mastery is the explicit permission granted to go wandering way out into unexplored territory, single file, balancing on edge, returning floating, as if the waters of familiar shores were gently washing over, polishing us all to a rock, wrecked forest shine. His lips let soprano lines tumble forth out over his long hands in barely sung cahoots with his fingers. And there's a little PS to this poem that I wrote afterwards. We happily eat sacher torta, delicious birthday cake, as he turns 89 years here in Bavaria.
0: Yes, and when you sent it to me, you said, I will miss everything about him, everything.
1: I will.
0: a great being. So, yeah, and in feeling more kinship, you know, the two times I was in South Africa, everyone spoke about District 6, which is where he grew up. And District 6 was a place of, you know, even in apartheid, where, you know, Indians and Jews and blacks and all lived in community harmony. And, of course, tyranny hates that and evicted everybody. You know, and all the cab drivers, everyone, as though it were yesterday, said, but they couldn't plan, they couldn't build anything, because every time they tried, they heard the sound of children laughing and the smells of all the cooking pots, so they couldn't touch it because of the app. And your poem invokes that, and he does too. District 6, a place of great beauty. We're just remembering all of these conversations that have been important to us in myriad forms in your long conversing with Abdullah. And I know you must go off to meditation and possibly Germany. You don't know, but I will reluctantly release you, and we will keep our conversation going forever. Beautiful Deborah Felma, thank you so much. But is there any... We're on our way to break, but is there any last woof honoring you want?
1: Well, the last woof I would say is that every note that Abdullah played was deeply intentional. It was, he said to me once, it used to be that it took so many notes to say what it was that I wanted to say. And now, it took many steps to get there, but now it's one note, it's this note. Mm. It was extremely conscious. It was a whole breathing, cellular respiration of soul infused into his music. And I loved him deeply. And I wish him well on his journey.
0: Yes, and I will let you go in 10 seconds here, but also his piece, Mandenberg, not only played it at Nelson Mandela's inauguration, and also it was played at Zoran Mandami's inauguration, but when those on Robben Island were deprived of music, people secretly piped in Mandenberg, right? And that's so crucial, because I had a great guide, Ishmael, in South Africa, who insisted I go to Robben Island, and he said, did you feel it? Did you feel the spiritual technology that Nelson and his comrades had to create? And I said, I did feel in Robben Island, going with a life sentence over your head, how difficult that would be. And Ishmael said, but you know, Nelson and his comrades, they were singing as though it was nothing, right? And Abdullah contributed to that. So thank you, darling.
1: Mandenberg.
0: Mandenberg.
1: Thank you. Take the D out. It's just Mandenberg. M-A-N-N.
0: Thank you. Mandenberg. Thank you. That's
1: good. Mandenberg. Mandenberg.
0: Mandenberg. We're going to hear it on the other side.
1: Be listening out into the cosmos. Be listening out into the cosmos. That's all I can say.
0: That's it.
1: What we all need to do. That's my message. Thank you for having me.
0: Be well. Okay, team, we're going to switch gears briefly for our break music, which will be Zoran Mamdani and the Knicks. It's a short thing, but it's all part of it. We're on the eve of Juneteenth. You know, it's the Obama Opening Center in Chicago. It's the Knicks parade. But it's all about power of dedication. And on the other side of Zoran Mamdani, we'll come back with beautiful music from Abdullah Ibrahim. So here is Zoran Mamdani as our break music. Here we go.
2: Not only is he good enough, he is the new standard for greatness. It is in that 0.4% that OG Anunoby watches the ball float from the top of the arc and start running toward the basket, fingers reaching towards the heavens. It is in that 0.4% that Karl Anthony Towns finds the strength to mourn his mother and still pull in rebound after rebound, make block after block. It is in that 0.4% that Jose Alvarado shows every kid growing up in public housing that a son of Brooklyn and Queens can win for every one of the five boroughs. It is in that 0.4% that Mitch breaks his finger before game one and says, go get the tape. It's in that 0.4% that Josh Hart gets rebounds that break teams, that McCall Bridges proves he was worth every single draft pick. That Landry Shamet pulls up from downtown. That every one of these 18 players transforms the franchise. That Mike Brown keeps this team believing. Most of all, it's in that 0.4% that the Knicks do what New Yorkers have always done when we are told something is impossible. We find a way. We win. Standing here before what feels like the entire city, there is a Jalen Brunson quote I can't stop thinking about. I'm gonna tell you. You are allowed to think about the worst possible scenario, but you gotta go out there and do something about it. When Jalen Brunson took that pay cut, my friends, that was doing something about it. Time after time, we thought about the worst possible scenario. And time after time, the Knicks went out there and did something about it. The Knicks did not just win for New York City. They won like New York City. What is New York if not your back up against the wall? A dream that feels just out of reach. A rent payment you don't know how you'll ever make. What is New York if not 99.6% of the world stacked against you? And who are New Yorkers if not people who hear those odds and smile? Who look at a 0.4% chance of success and ask, why are you giving me a head start? This is our city. This is our team. For 53 years we watched. For 53 years we waited. Now we've won. One last time, New York, say it with me. Knicks in. Knicks in. Knicks in. So much.
0: So this is the Visionary Activist Show. I'm your weaver of context, Caroline Casey. We were just with our friend Deborah Felmuth. We are returning to honoring Abdullah Ibrahim. But just a little clip there, because Abdullah Ibrahim grew up in District 6 in South Africa. And Zoran Mamdani is really, New York is like District 6 now. You know, it's this blending, and the great stars were all, you know, Caribbean and Puerto Rican and this joy from dedication. And that's part of our theme, you know, to feel the quality of dedication and the quality of being underestimated and then coming through. So we have some beautiful parts of Abdullah Ibrahim to play. This is a very long piece. It's wonderful. It's Abdullah Ibrahim, Africa, Tears and Laughter, Ishmael. And it's the first thing I heard from him, a friend. Benita Blakely, wherever you are, sent it to me in 1980, a collection of great things on a cassette tape. And so here is Abdullah Ibrahim when he was Dollar Brand, about to become Abdullah Ibrahim, Tears and Laughter, Ishmael. It's a long piece. It's 13 minutes. Just go with it. Let's all go with it. Here we go.

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Well, team, that's Abdullah Ibrahim, a long ago composition, Africa Laughter and Tears, Ishmael. May yearning, aspiration, dedication, and practice, you know, inform our hearts and our spirits at this terrible and beautiful time. We're going to play as much as we can of his work, Mannenberg, and then just a brief before we do that. When he's born, when Abdullah Ibrahim is born, his Venus in Libra, again, beauty and art, quintiles Pluto, opens portals to power through that art. And when he dies, Pluto is exactly in the sky, trining his Venus, well done, mission accomplished. And Jupiter in the sky is exactly on his Pluto. And I know that pattern really well because it's the story, Jupiter, of the phoenix Pluto. And before the phoenix bursts into flames and is reborn, he sings this beautiful song. And all of creation listens to it and is reminded of what's really important: aspiration, yearning, beauty, kinship, mutual aid. So for the first time ever, Abdullah Ibrahim, known as Dollar Brand, went to Robben Island where Mandala was imprisoned and all forms of music were banned.

a lawyer smuggled this music, Mannenberg, into the control room, blocked the doors, and played it over the loudspeakers. It was Mandela's first Sound of Music in decades. Abdullah played that at Nelson Mandela's inauguration, and it was played at Zoran Mamdani's inauguration. It's all one story, all brewing. So we will play as much as we can. Many other wonderful things in the show notes that you can find at Visionary Activist Show Patreon. I will list all the things that we didn't get to play and the show notes as well. And so here's just a little bit, however much we can fit in, of Mannenberg, his great piece.

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1: One could imagine the permanent achievement of interracial democracy and Black citizenship in this country. And if we had had that, you could really think about the republic that we had after the civil rights movement as having taken place 100 years prior. So it would have been a tremendous success for American democracy if indeed we had been able to preserve the results of the Civil War and create a society in the South that was more just towards people of African descent. You know, we still live with the long afterlives of slavery and racism in this country. And one of the reasons why we do that is precisely because Reconstruction was overthrown in a brutal manner.
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5: Do you know where Bolivia is? Do you know that the streets of Bolivia have erupted in violence? 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I'm Bert Cohn, and with your help, we are keeping democracy alive.
6: He's not breathing.
7: Can you get a pulse?
6: Barely.
5: With so much of the world's focus on Iran and the Strait of Hormuz, we miss a lot of other important international stories. You may not have noticed, for example, that the streets of Bolivia have erupted in violence. In fact, Bolivia is currently in the grip of one of its most severe crises in decades. The country is facing a perfect storm of political chaos, economic collapse, and intense social unrest, with daily life disrupted by widespread road blockages, shortages of basic goods, and violent clashes between rival factions. Understanding what's happening in Bolivia right now is highly important, as the situation could have far-reaching consequences for the country's future stability and for the region of South America as a whole. Ordinary Bolivians are suffering. Long lines for fuel stretch for hours or days. Food prices have soared, and some families have been forced to reduce meals to once a day. It's not accurate to say that Bolivia is in full-scale civil war, but the country is unmistakably on the brink of something very serious. There have been armed confrontations, kidnappings, the use of explosives at blockades. This matters greatly because Bolivia's crisis could spill over into neighboring countries, especially as it is a key supplier of gas and a transit route in South America. Bolivia, again, is not yet in a civil war. But the elements are all there: armed groups, political fragmentation, economic collapse, and social desperation. Understanding Bolivia's crisis is essential, not just for those interested in Latin America, but for anyone concerned with how fragile states can unravel when political, economic, and social pressures collide. How did Bolivia go from socialist government of the country's first indigenous president, Evo Morales, to this violent insecurity? And why should we, as North Americans, care? That's the topic of today's Keeping Democracy Alive with our guest, Andre Arruz, Senior Research Fellow at the Economic Policy and Research Center in Washington, D.C. He's a former Chief Operating Officer at the Central Bank of Ecuador and a former Minister of Knowledge and Human Talent of Ecuador. His article is titled, Bolivia's streets have erupted. Here's why. And the article appeared in The Nation magazine. Andres, so thank you so much for being with us on Keeping Democracy Alive.
6: Thank you. Thank you, Bert, for having me. I'm happy to be here.
5: Bolivia is a country rich in resources, including natural gas and lithium, a rare earth substance which is essential for so much of what goes into our computers. It was quite a revolution, I believe, when the indigenous leader and head of the Movement for Socialism, Evo Morales, came to power as president. He was in there from 2006 until 2019. Before we delve too deeply into the nature of the current eruption, please tell our listeners about who Evo Morales was and is, and how we got there from there to here.
6: Great. Well, so Evo Morales is, many people call him the Nelson Mandela of the Andes, because he's a historic leader of the Cocaleros movement, or a peasant movement that grew coca leaves, and that for a very long time was basically resisting both imperialism and autocratic dictatorships in Bolivia. And then he led the resistance to the neoliberal era in the 90s and the early 2000s, until he eventually rose to power by leading a big coalition of left, center-left, indigenous, peasant, miners, unions, and in general, the working classes, to lead a long time in government since 2006 through 2019, where he basically led a peaceful revolution that implemented a new constitution called the Plurinational Constitution that basically changed the power relations within the country. It basically set in stone that Bolivia was to be a pacifist nation, that it was going to prioritize integration with its Latin American neighbors, that it would be an anti-imperialist nation, and that its economic policy would always favor the working classes. It established a mixed economic regime that did allow for private property and capitalism, but only as one part of the whole economic system, whereby you also had a large state-owned enterprise sector, an important and powerful public administration, and also something that's seldom talked about, which is called the plural economy, which is basically community economy associations, cooperatives, mutual associations, and so forth, that allowed for a diversification of property in the economic regime. This was, of course, fairly heterodox for the context, and has always been criticized by both the domestic elites that continue to have a lot of power. There was no massive expropriation or anything like that during the domestic elites. And also by basically imperialist forces and bureaucracy of the neoliberal institutions such as the World Bank and the IMF.
5: The World Bank and the IMF. They seem to always have their thumbs in everything. Has there always been a divide between the wealthy elite and the rest of Bolivia? And has there also been a history of a small percentage of the population having most of the power and money? Was that the case before Evo Morales came in?
6: Yeah. Unfortunately, that's been the case ever since the colonial era in the case of Bolivia, and, you know, some timid reforms in the mid-20th century with sort of center-left military governments that they had. But basically, it's very similar to most Latin American nations, where you have a very concentrated, light-skinned, land-holding elite that now has diversified into financial and commercial interests that have basically used the country's natural resources for private gain. And a key point in this context is that they keep most of their wealth offshore.
5: Uh-huh.
6: Right? They're not capitalists that are permanently investing in their own economy or increasing the country's productive capacity, but they actually stash their wealth abroad. For example, soy exporters they Bolivia is one of the main soy exporters in the world, even given its size. But unfortunately, the elites that control the export of soy keep their holdings, their dollar holdings, outside of the country. And that's one of the reasons why now there is a scarcity of foreign exchange in Bolivia.
5: Well, I wonder, it's a good thing Morales wasn't president during, well, I guess he was for a short term, during Trump's term. But please tell us about President Morales' relations with the United States when he was in power.
6: Well, the relationship has been confrontational even before Morales was in power, because he constantly denounced U.S. intervention in Bolivian domestic affairs when he was in the opposition.
5: Uh-huh.
6: Of course, when he arrived to power, he tried to keep a sort of a reasonable relationship with the United States. So it actually did happen while mostly Democratic administrations were in power. However, he did have a strong position against U.S. interference in domestic affairs. He kicked out the USAID, the DEA, from Bolivian territory. And, of course, he allied himself with the leftist countries in Latin America. Bolivia was never a threat, of course, to the national security of the United States.
5: No.
6: But it did get confrontational at the level of rhetoric. At the moment of the coup against him in 2019, there was a famous quote by Elon Musk, who by then was very close to the U.S. administration, saying that the U.S. Will coup whoever it wants. That's what Musk had said. And, of course, it was relevant at the time because Bolivia has the largest reserves of lithium in the world. And, of course, lithium was a key component for electric batteries, which was one of the big ventures that Elon Musk had with Tesla.
5: And so Morales had some of the wealth spread around, or wasn't just going to the top?
6: Of course, that was a huge difference between basically all of the previous governments in Bolivia's history and Morales's government, which was that first he nationalized the hydrocarbon sector. So what Bolivian calls hydrocarbons are basically oil and gas. They back to state hands, and that gave Bolivia a huge ability to distribute wealth with social policy, with increase in salary, increase in wages, and in public investment. Bolivia had the public investment in all of Latin America with relation to GDP. There was a huge investment in education and in direct to the poorest members of Bolivian society. That's why Morales was always extremely popular. He won re-election a couple of times, and always, you know, with overwhelming popular support. Even a good part of the middle class was very happy with the Morales government, because money that hadn't flown, been distributed within the domestic economy in the past was finally reinvested, and you could see that in terms of Bolivian infrastructure being deployed.
5: And what percentage of the population of Bolivia is indigenous? And have they had traditionally had a role in government?
6: So given the scale of racism and still colonial mindset, official figures point to around 40% of Bolivia self-identify as indigenous. You know, from a more casual perspective, you could easily say that it's over 75% if you talk to people who perhaps could be classified as indigenous but don't self-identify as that because of colonial mindset. So it's an overwhelmingly indigenous country, and which is why I mentioned that Evo Morales in the history books will probably remain as the Nelson Mandela of the Andes, because it was the first time that, you know, over 200 years of history, Bolivia finally had an indigenous president when most of the population was indigenous.
5: And he left power in 2019. Why? What made him leave power? Did he get outvoted, or what happened?
6: So this is one of the controversial points. In 2017, if I'm not mistaken, there was a referendum in Bolivia whether to change the constitution to allow for re-election and indefinite re-election. So basically that a president can be a candidate as many times as he wanted. And the people narrowly voted against re-election. However, the Constitutional Court did pass an amendment to the Constitution allowing for re-election, and Evo Morales ran again in 2019. This candidacy was controversial, but at the voting booth, Evo Morales did get just enough to get re-elected. However, the result of the election was not recognized by the opposition, and famously, the OAS, by manipulating statistics and by basically coming up with a fake fraud, said that there had been fraud in the Bolivian elections, which led to an uprising, and then the armed forces basically coming out and saying that they recommended that Evo Morales resign, which is clearly understood as a coup. And then the Mexican Air Force, you know, and President AMLO, López Obrador from Mexico, flew in a Mexican military plane to Cochabamba, one of the Bolivian cities, where close to where Evo Morales was, and basically flew him to Mexico to avoid further confrontation among. So that was a story. It's really a shocker. You know, at CIPR, where I work and where I'm a senior research fellow, we did abundant statistical studies and an audit of the OAS's role in Bolivia in 2019. And our conclusion is that there was no fraud whatsoever, that the reason why the results surprised many people that in 2019 was because the latter tally sheets arrived from the more remote rural regions in Bolivia, where, of course, Evo Morales had even more support. And that final arrival of tally sheets did push him up the 40% threshold that was necessary to win re-election outright.
5: If you just tuned in, Bert Cohen here. The show is Keeping Democracy Alive. We're speaking with Andres Arauz, I hope I pronounced that right, who's in Panama. And he's talking about what is going on in Bolivia. Why have the streets of Bolivia erupted? And he wrote the article in The Nation magazine. So moving on from there, well, where is Evo Morales today? He's still alive, yes?
6: Yes, Evo Morales is around. He's in his local parish in Cochabamba in the Chapare region. Basically where he grew up and where he has his strongest political base in the Cocaleros region of Cochabamba. He's there, but, in the last election, he decided to boycott that election because they didn't allow him to run as a candidate, not even as a candidate. And he's basically opposing the past recently elected government because Paz betrayed, according to Evo Morales, his campaign promises to basically not go to the IMF and not to privatize the economy and so on. And here is Paz doing just exactly what he promised not to do. So Evo Morales is being blamed as supposedly leading the protests. And of course, that's a convenient narrative for right-wing government bosses. However, it's true that what's true is that the social movement in Bolivia is autonomously strong enough and actually on this occasion does not depend on Evo Morales' leadership.
5: Ah, interesting. Well, you've mentioned the name Paz. The full name of the current president is Rodrigo Paz Pereira, but you use the middle name in Latin America. Tell us about his economic policies, please.
6: Well, so Paz Pereira are his two surnames. We tend to use two surnames, fathers okay. and mothers, but in this case, because his father was also Rodrigo Paz, the second last name, and he also was the president of Bolivia a few decades ago.
5: Oh, wow.
6: As you can see, he take turns in leading the country.
5: Yeah.
6: So that's why second last name is also used frequently in this case. But basically, Paz Pereira, he formed a right-wing coalition. But in the campaign last year, he, at the last minute, dropped a right-wing vice president and made an agreement with a populist TikToker, a former police officer called Edmond Lara, who will basically campaigned exclusively on social networks as a former police officer, saying, oh, I'm going to get the corrupt. I'm going to go after the rich people who don't pay their taxes. I'm going to get the people who have been corrupt with Bolivians' resources. And so he had a huge following in the social networks and in the urban areas. And basically, I think it's safe to say that Edmond Lara, the vice presidential candidate, pushed a path to winning the ballotage, the second round of the elections in Bolivia last year. Now, he's an economic populist. He said that, Edmond Lara said that Bolivia should not privatize its state-owned enterprises, that it should not raise the price of fuel, that it should increase wages, and that it should continue public investment in that Bolivia should not go through the route of austerity. And of course, Lara also rejected any agreements with the IMF when he was campaigning. And Paz Pereira agreed with that. He also promised that he would not go to the IMF, that the IMF had been a force for pain and suffering of Bolivian people in the 90s, and that it would not be good to go to the IMF. However, and here's what's happening right now, Paz Pereira, as soon as he won, he established a committee, a working group that went to Washington, D.C. and started meeting with the IMF to arrange for an IMF program full of austerity, privatizations, deregulation of the economy. And, of course, people started protesting. Paz Pereira increased the price of fuel. That led to even more protests. Then he imported sort of very damaged fuel from abroad that basically broke down a lot of people's cars. And so it created a lot of frustration in the middle classes that own vehicles. And now he has to deal with these mass protests because he doesn't want to turn back on his sort of neoliberal turn of the economy.
5: Yeah, people sometimes don't understand the term neoliberal. It's nothing to do with liberalism at all. It's really imperialism, just by another name. you write that the country now imports fuel for nearly $3 billion annually compared with just $1 billion in natural gas exports, a dramatic reversal for a country that for decades was characterized by hydrocarbon surpluses. How could that be? How is that? Why is that?
6: Well, this is one of the things that happened as a consequence of the coup in 2019. The coup in 2019 led to Jeanine Áñez, who became basically a two-year-long dictator in Bolivia. And her policies were to basically stop public investment in the hydrocarbon sector. So in Bolivia, it's a state-owned enterprise that exports gas. And, if you decide to stop capital expenditures and investing in your own company, then over the course of the years, it's going to produce less. It's going to export less. And this is exactly what happened. We've had a shock in the region, which is that Argentina, which was one of the main importers of gas, from Bolivia, it developed its own gas fields with the Vaca Muerta project led by Chevron. So Argentina stopped buying oil from Bolivia, and that also had a shock in terms of the price of Bolivian gas. So this basically led to a downfall of Bolivia's main export product. And at the same time, you know, a rising middle class inherited from the Evo Morales era continued to grow, continued to have strong wages and a little bit of disposable income. And they were able to buy new cars and more cars, and more cars means more in fuels. But if you don't produce any fuel, then you have to import that fuel. And so now we have the situation where, because of Bolivia's growth, but the more recent mistakes on behalf of the Añez dictatorship at not having invested in producing fuel, now you have this contradiction where a hydrocarbon exporting country has to import its fuel and now has a large deficit in that area.
5: We talked a little bit about the IMF, the International Monetary Fund. What's their role in all this? Tell us a bit about what that is and their relations with developing nations in general. What interests does the IMF serve? Who benefits and who must absorb the costs of their dictated adjustments?
6: So the IMF, the International Monetary Fund, is basically a bank. It's a financial institution that lends to countries. And the country that has the most voting power within the IMF is the United States. In fact, it has veto power. So if the United States disagrees with any decision, the IMF cannot make that decision.
5: Wow.
6: So the IMF is a very powerful entity, because when countries need liquidity, need money, and nobody else is willing to lend them, they usually go to the IMF. IMF, in order to provide that loan, they ask for what's called conditionality. So they say, okay, if you want that loan, then you have to behave well in the international markets, which means pay your foreign debts to the foreign banks. It means that you have to cut back on social spending. It means you have to deregulate the economy. You have to privatize your state-owned assets. You have to fire people in the public sector. And you have to give more power to the bankers and have the central bank forbidden from lending money to its own government. And so it creates a shift in power relations. In the case of Bolivia, that directly contradicts Bolivia's constitution, but the IMF doesn't care. They say you got to find a workaround, and they usually do by, you know, interpreting laws and so on. So in this case, this is exactly what's happening. The IMF, in order to give the government of Paz Pereira the loan that they're requesting, is saying you have to do all the things that I mentioned above, including increasing the price of fuel, which, you know, for one of the poorest economies in the region is going to be a big shock in terms of their cost of living. So we've seen how affordability is a key electoral issue and a key issue for daily lives of people. And that's exactly what the IMF is going for. They want to get rid of affordability of the Bolivian economy. And they're demanding that the government implement those policies before the loan is disbursed. So this is why we have all these protests, because the government has been applying the austerity package with the IMF safely saying, oh, we're not involved yet, right? So it's saying it's the government itself that's applying the package. But of course, those of us who do study the International Monetary Fund and its policies know that it's one of the IMF's so-called prior action, which is what I referred to in the article in the Nation.
5: So the IMF applied shock therapy, if you will, before Morales came in. That's correct, right? In the 1980s and 90s?
6: Yeah. Bolivia suffered quite heavily in that era because, you know, it's not the first time that they say, oh, Bolivia's in crisis, let's basically implement an austerity package in the Bolivian economy. In the 80s and the 90s, many families that were working were pushed into the informal sector. There was huge migration. There was, basically the economy became poorer and poorer. when the IMF intervened in the 80s and the 90s. Bolivia was called the best student of the IMF in the 80s and 90s, but growth, economic growth, was zero at the time, or even negative. So people don't like to remember that era of IMF involvement in the Bolivian economy, and now they're it again.
5: Yeah. Tell us, Bolivia has a constitution and has a right-wing president now. Please tell us about President Paz's so-called supreme decree.
6: So this is a made-up term that new Bolivian government came up with. The Bolivian constitution does not allow for supreme decrees. It sounds very ostentatious and intentionally so. They call this Supreme Decree 5503, basically a national economic emergency executive order, which would eliminate fuel subsidies, increase the price of fuel, and basically deregulate the Bolivian economy, privatize everything, allow for larger concentration of land ownership and many other things that would weaken the situation of Bolivian working families.
5: Right.
6: However, most of the things that were included in that so-called Supreme Decree were absolutely unconstitutional, because Bolivia's constitution is actually fairly progressive and it's fairly detailed in its economic management prescriptions. So it is not that easy to implement such an austerity and anti-affordability package in Bolivia. And that's why they called it Supreme Decree, basically to create a narrative that because of the emergency, it would be over Bolivian constitution. Now, this was so overtly illegal that even the right-wing government of Rodrigo Paz Pereira had to roll back most of the executive decree, the executive order, and basically, regretted having issued it a few weeks later. He did send legislation to Congress for it to be passed there, and it's likely that it will. So the issues are still on the table, and that's why people are protesting.
5: President Paz Pereira, when he was elected, what did the voters think they were getting?
6: Well, they thought they were getting a centrist leader who, you know, had a vice president, an economic populist that would basically put a check on him if he wanted to go too much right. And that's exactly what's going on. You know, he betrayed his voters and he's going to the right. And the vice president immediately said, "I'm not with you. I'm with the people." And now he's saying that of resignation and a potential change in government because of that. So I think that's what Bolivians voted for. The people aren't stupid, even though they were dissatisfied with everything that had happened in the Luis Arce government between 2020 and 2025. They didn't want to reinstall an oligarchic or neoliberal regime. By neoliberal, I mean basically a right-wing, deregulated of the economy, and people didn't want that, and so they opted for a more centrist option. But as soon as Paz Pereira arrived to power, he allied himself with both imperialist interests and also the domestic wealthy elites who keep their money abroad.
5: What a great pattern that is following. If you just tuned in, Bert Cohen here. The show is Keeping Democracy Alive. We're talking about democracy and decency in Bolivia. Our guest today is Andre Arauz. He's in Panama, and he's written an article in The Nation magazine called Bolivia's Streets Have Erupted. Here's why. And we're talking about why. What has been the government's reaction to protests?
6: Well, it's been a mixed reaction. One, on the one hand, basically calling for a firm hand against protesters, calling them narco-terrorists, saying that it's a political coup and that they will defend Bolivia's political stability and so forth, and basically attacking them through lawfare, pushing the prosecutor general to go after the protest leaders and jailing them and so on. So on the one hand, doing that, and on the other hand, saying that they're open for dialogue, that they'd like to have a conversation with everyone in the country, that to make them understand that they have to go through these austerity and anti-affordability agenda, that it's necessary for the welfare of the Bolivian economy and so forth. But what the people on the street are saying is that even though they might understand that there are some macroeconomic adjustments that have to be made, they're saying, why aren't you asking the elites to bring back their wealth from abroad? Why aren't you coming up with special wealth taxes for the elites that have all these resources and money abroad? Why aren't you, you know, spreading the pain among also the very wealthy and not just the working class people? So I think that's the discussion, and this is what we're waiting to see how it plays out.
5: So make the wealthy share in the austerity requirements. What a concept. You say the crisis is not only economic, but it's institutional. Please say more about that.
6: Yes, well, you know, I was saying that on the one hand, they're going after the protest leaders, they're calling them narco-terrorists, and they're saying that it's a coup led by Morales and so forth, when Morales is, you know, back in his hometown, basically avoiding trying to get attacked by police and military forces. And how this is becoming an institutional crisis is because they are basically using the institution of the state to go after the political opposition with the excuse of them leading the protest. And that, of course, creates a democratic crisis, because the president, instead of saying, look, I cannot fulfill my campaign promises and therefore I'm going to quit or resign or something else, and he's saying, okay, I know I'm not going with my campaign promises, but I'm now going to go after the opposition. So it creates a crisis of legitimacy, because they're basically saying that people are crazy for protesting when the price of fuel has, you know, multiplied times three over the last few weeks. And
5: wow.
6: And people are not crazy. They're not protesting because they are irrational. They're protesting because it's hitting their wallet, their family's budget severely. And you know, if you don't pay attention to these issues, which are very legitimate social issues, and trying to blame them as basically undemocratic actors, that in itself creates a crisis of democracy and of legitimacy in the country.
5: So they're fanning the flames of the eruption, I must say, it sounds like. What is the role of indigenous organizations in terms of the mobilizations?
6: There are plenty of indigenous organizations that are part of the mobilizations. They are the ones that are actually on the front lines, making the roadblocks and basically putting their bodies against the police repression. Indigenous movement in Bolivia is very large, but at the same time, it's very decentralized. So communities, individual communities, have to come together to decide whether they join the protests or not, and they overwhelmingly have. So they are part of the mobilization and are now as part of a broader social coalition with the unions. Of, you know, the COB, the Confederación de Obreras Bolivianos, the Workers Union of Bolivia, is also a fairly decentralized organization that has many affiliates, but they have also come together. So with these two large groupings of peasants, indigenous, and workers, you have a very large coalition to, for the moment, oppose the Bolivian right-wing government. But it is yet to be seen whether that same coalition can build an alternative in the case of, for example, snap elections.
5: Uh-huh. So that's the ball is in their court to call an election or not. That's a lot to ask for. A heck of a lot to ask for. You mentioned lawfare. What is the phenomenon known as lawfare in Bolivia? I'm unfamiliar with that.
6: So lawfare is a play on words, basically combining law and warfare. Uh-huh. And it's basically using the attorney general's office and the courts, not as a way to seek justice, but as a way to weaponize law against the political opposition. So basically coming up with fake accusations or played up accusations, or taking minor issues and making them into big penalties and sanctions that would take the opposition outside of the electoral game. So that's what we know now as lawfare in most of the region in Latin America, and they basically have implemented this policy against former left-wing presidents and leaders in Latin America. So that's what they're doing in Bolivia as well, against Evo Morales, against Luis Arce, but also in the context of this year's local elections in Bolivia, where they basically disqualified a candidate from running in the second round of the governorship of La Paz, which is the capital region.
5: Right.
6: And basically decided unilaterally that the right-wing force would win the second round by disqualifying the other candidate, not by the ballot.
5: And you talk about narco-terrorism. Trump has used the phrase narco-terrorism to kill hundreds of people on small boats. How does the term narco-terrorism play in Bolivia? Are people buying it?
6: Yeah, so it's a term that we saw being basically played up and created over the last few years, basically to justify the use of force and the violation of due process. So the use of the term narco-terrorism, what it does is it collapses social protest, coca politics, organized crime, terrorism into one category, right? It's used to label the opposition, you know?
5: Right.
6: What they used to call narco-communists in the 90s.
5: Uh-huh.
6: Now the new narco-terrorists. And it's basically to conflate all these sort of negatively loaded terms into one combined term to go after either the left or, and in general, the opposition. So the Trump administration has used that to justify violations of due process and extrajudicial killings in the Caribbean and in the Pacific. But they're also using that to justify extraterritorial attacks in violation of country sovereignties and bombings against people that they deem as a threat. And in this case, in Bolivia, they are deeming the opposition as a national security threat of the United States. So
5: right.
6: They have the Secretary of War, as they now call it, coming out to say that they support President Paz Pereira and they oppose the narco-terrorists that are blocking the streets, as if it were some sort of weird narco-conspiracy when it's really just people protesting over the price of fuel and so on.
5: Right. Sounds so much like North America, I must say. You mentioned something called the Shield of the Americas. What is that?
6: So the Shield of the Americas is a new branding mechanism that the Trump administration created a few weeks ago.
5: Oh, great.
6: To group all of their right-wing allies in Latin America.
5: Ah.
6: So it was announced in Miami, of all places, in South Florida, where the right-wing Latin American elites always seek refuge and they keep their money offshore there. And so they created this Shield of the Americas to supposedly represent a military and security alliance of the right-wing countries of the region. So now they're saying the Shield of the Americas is going to come to the rescue of the weakened government of Rodrigo Paz Pereira.
5: Wow. Yeah. And Trump organized that, huh? I am not surprised. Somebody around
6: yeah,
5: him.
6: Yeah, actually. Marco Rubio, the current Secretary of State, who is
5: Marco
6: himself
5: Rubio.
6: A very
5: yeah,
6: anti-leftist sort of character. Yeah.
5: If you just tuned in, you're listening to Keeping Democracy Alive. My name is Bert Cohen. Our guest today, calling from Panama, is Andres Arroz. And he's written an article in The Nation magazine, which we're discussing, called Bolivia's Streets Have Erupted. Here's Why. And hopefully, dear listener, you're beginning to understand what's going on there and why it's of concern to us. You say when governments combine austerity with institutional exclusion, an economic crisis quickly becomes a crisis of democracy. Please explain.
6: As I mentioned before, people are not crazy to protest, so they're having a hard time. You know, it's an impact on their wallets and on their family budgets.
5: Uh-huh.
6: And instead of finding a solution to the social situation, it's basically calling them narco-terrorists. And that of course, enrages people because they say, hey, you're my president. You're supposed to be helping me out. If you're not going to be helping, then I want you out. And that's how it becomes a crisis of democracy.
5: Uh-huh. You say it's expected that President Paz will soon decree the suspension of constitutional rights. Can he do that? And is there precedent?
6: So in the context of the Áñez dictatorship after the coup against Evo Morales in 2019, she implemented this state of exception and decreed emergency that suspended constitutional rights. And at the same time, we had many massacres where the military killed dozens of people in Bolivia. When that happened, the indigenous worker-led movement in Bolivia passed a law limiting a presidential power to issue emergency decrees that suspend constitutional rights. However, Paz's new majority in Congress just passed a law that repeals the law that was passed in 2019. And now basically it removes all the checks and oversight and the limits that the president used to have for implementing emergency decrees. Paz has announced that he will implement the state of exception, which basically allows for the military to enter anyone's home.
5: Oh, great.
6: Intercept communications, disband any protest, and of course, exert violence over people. So we'll He has, for now, used that as a threat, but the path is now clear for him to use that at the legal level.
5: So he's empowering the military to go after not a foreign enemy, but the people themselves. Is that correct?
6: Yeah. Of course, there's a lot of support for the armed forces and the
5: uh-huh.
6: police. Bolivian military has a tradition of coming from humble roots. So
5: uh-huh.
6: many of the people that are in the military, the soldiers, are, you know, the friends, the cousins, and the sisters and the brothers of the people that are on the street protesting. So they have also said that, you know, some people within the military

0: And the banks have to also be taxed, and that everybody has to contribute to the economic situation of Bolivia. And that is all true. And I show with numbers in my article that the Bolivian elites, you know, which is just a handful of families, have 10 times more money abroad themselves, wow, those few families, than the entire official reserves of the Bolivian government that's stashed at the central bank. So, I mean, there's plenty to go around and to support the Bolivian economy. But, of course, the IMF astutely and supposedly naively ignores the fact that the Bolivian elites have so much money abroad, and they don't take that into account in these equations. So they find it easier to get the people to, you know, triplicate their fuel budget and the cost of living than anything else that would affect the wealthy elites of the country.
1: Well, the wealthy elite doesn't want to pay their fair share of taxes. Did I hear you right that the wealthy elite has 10 times more money abroad than the government's resources? Is that right? Did I get that?
0: Yeah, than the reserves. It's about $10 billion that Bolivia's elites have stashed in countries abroad, in offshore centers in Miami and so on. And the Bolivian government barely has less than a billion in reserves, in cash reserves.
1: Oh, that's pretty shocking. And yet it serves the interests of the greedy wealthy. You say Bolivia possesses enormous long-term strategic leverage if it actually pursues industrialization beyond raw extraction. Development-oriented and regional financing alternatives could complement that transition. Please say what you mean there. That sounds interesting.
0: So Bolivia has the largest lithium reserves in the world. And lithium is a key mineral for electric batteries and for everything batteries, right? So now in an era of the green transition where, you know, renewables are the thing around the world, where electric cars are a new wave, where you have demand for diversification away from fossil fuels. And of course, when you have a boom in the artificial intelligence, which uses up a lot of minerals, including, of course, lithium. So it has the opportunity to sell these minerals. Now, the key point here is that it shouldn't be just exploring the cheap raw materials. Bolivia has the opportunity to partner with many of these tech companies and industrial powerhouses and say, hey, let's build those batteries, let's build those components here in Bolivia because you're closer and have access to the natural resource. And that would, of course, would increase Bolivia's industrial output, and of course it would increase the wealth of Bolivian people and the situation of the Bolivian state. So Bolivia, what it really needs is an industrialization push. It doesn't need an austerity package.
1: Does not need an austerity package. Seems to be doing quite some harm. And you also ask who pays for the stabilization in the IMF game plan. Well, who is paying for the stabilization in the IMF game plan?
0: Well, the IMF, as I said, would never think of asking the wealthy elite to pay in their fair share. So it's basically the working families that are going to be paying for this game plan in terms of higher taxes, higher fuel prices. You know, when the price of fuel goes up, everything goes up in prices as well. And the people that are going to be fired from the public sector are also working families. So it really is a dire situation for the general population.
1: When, you're right. When governments dress up austerity as a technical necessity rather than a political choice, what happens?
0: I mean, they usually say, oh, we have no alternative. And they right. say that, you know, economically speaking, this is what we have to do in order to, whatever, balance the budget or keep the reserves high, or they use

0: macroeconomic indicators. But people have the right intuition, and they know that it's not just about macroeconomic indicators. It's about welfare indicators. It's about livelihood. It's about hunger. It's about avoiding an affordability crisis. And that's not what the IMF technicians take into account, even though they are also economic variables that have to be considered. So it's not true that the technical option is one and the political option is the other. You know, you have technical considerations in either path. And I sincerely believe, and experience has shown, the Morales government itself, other progressive governments in the region, that you can have an alternative economic policy that does not imply destroying the working family's finances.
1: You can have that. Are the protests well organized and widely supported? My question to you is, how optimistic are you for a positive outcome of this, all this strife?
0: Well, I'm not optimistic in the short term,
1: right,
0: because of these, shield of the Americas, the role of the IMF, the fact that the government has not been willing to, regret in terms of their policy making. And I don't have much hope in the short term, but I do see that this coalition of people on the street have basically announced a new wave of social consciousness and also an opposition to violence in general that will probably mean that in the next electoral cycle, if there are agreements among those on the streets right now, there can be a progressive government that will actually have a chance to implement progressive policy and continue the path of development that Bolivians deserve.
1: Does Evo Morales participate in any of this? Is he like an elder statesman?
0: Yeah, Evo Morales has made statements. He's a protagonist of Twitter, Bolivian Twitter.
1: Uh-huh.
0: He basically makes announcements as to what should happen and talking about the macroeconomic and social and political implications of all this. But to be honest, I think that this time around, the social movements have new leaders, helping a younger generation.
1: That's good.
0: And they're basically doing this on their own. Of course, Morales is supporting, but it is not, unlike other occasions, a politically led move, but rather a social resistance.
1: Well, we've been talking with Andres Arroz, a senior research fellow at the Center for Economic Policy, Economic and Policy Research in Washington, D.C., about the situation in Bolivia. His article appeared in The Nation magazine, and dear listener, I hope you will keep up with The Nation magazine. There's a lot of good information in there about what we can do and what is going on in this hemisphere, which we all too often neglect unless it serves the interests of the wealthy here. Thank you. Thank you, Andres.
0: Thank you, Bert. Pleasure to talk to you.
1: Likewise. Thanks very much.

0: If you enjoyed that discussion, don't miss a single show. Subscribe. It's all free.
1: And if you find the information valuable, your friends probably do too. Ask them to also subscribe.
0: It's on Apple, Spotify,
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0: 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Thanks very much.

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1: Welcome to the Project Censored Radio Show on Pacifica Radio. I am your co-host, Eleanor Goldfield. And this week, first up, I sit down with Professor Abood Hamael to discuss the misuse of history, in particular, archaeology as a tool of ethnic cleansing and genocide in Palestine. Abood also deconstructs the performative solidarity of pity, the entangled histories that make Palestine a lens through which to frame our own struggles, the jealousy of the settler, and stepping outside of colonial time. Next up, Meta's censorship of LGBTQ voices brings together digital activists, legal experts, and LGBTQ communities to combat invisibilization. We discuss the problematic dependency on social media platforms, how this can spur the creation of alternative comms and organizing methods, digital legal frameworks in the EU versus the US, and more. That's coming up this week on Project Censored. Political ties, habitualized alibis, disguise, another guise of democracy, politics, and the apocalypse. Got the skies looking ominous. So the ocean burn bright with waves full of poison. Genocide, wars, far for little poison. The weapons manufactured paid for by attacks upon the bridges and the levees and the mines collapsing. All the prisons, build the capacity, citizens, and the ties for the master thief. Welcome to the Project Censored Radio Show on Pacifica Radio. I'm your co-host, Eleanor Goldfield, and here's some of the news that didn't make the news the week of June 22nd, 2026. In new reporting by researcher and frequent guest of the show, Dr. Austin Coker, the number of active 287G agreements deputizing state and local police for immigration enforcement has skyrocketed from 134 in early 2025 to 1,954 as of last week. Of course, local police don't need a 287G agreement to collaborate with ICE, but the agreement officially recognizes local police as federal immigration agents, which of course makes our communities doubly policed and far less safe. Austin also notes that a recent report shows that it costs a conservatively estimated $500,000 a year per person to hold someone at the concentration camp known as Alligator Alcatraz. Several things go into this exorbitant fee that's roughly 16 times the $30,000 that Florida spends to house a convicted person in state prison, including the fact that the facility went up in 8 days on a remote airstrip with no water, sewer, or power infrastructure. So the state trucks in about 60,000 gallons of water and burns roughly 21,000 gallons of diesel a day. Stupidity costs more than common sense, and torturing people costs more than treating them well. America. Relatedly, a new Institute for Policy Studies National Priorities Project report reflects on the home front cost of the perpetual and perpetually growing war machine. For instance, one single precision strike missile is $1.6 million, which could fund 182 public housing units a year. One Tomahawk missile cost $2.6 million, which could fund 1,144 people receiving SNAP food stamp benefits for an entire year. One THAAD interceptor missile costs $15.5 million. That could fund 1,809 people receiving Medicaid for an entire year. And also relatedly, new research by Stephen Semler shows that nearly one in four tenants fell behind on rent in 2025, not least of all thanks to a rise in rental prices combined with the continued attacks on all social programs, the paltry ones we had, like Medicaid, student loan pauses, rental assistance, SNAP, etc. And ProPublica's reporting shows that more than 770,000 children are no longer receiving SNAP benefits after the Trump admin gutted the federal food program last year. 770,000. Already in 2022, some 13 million children in the U.S. were food insecure. 13 million. These numbers are absurd. And most of these kids rely on school lunches to carry them through the day, even on a paltry amount of calories. During the summer, of course, those school lunches aren't available, so millions of kids are even more hungry, causing the supposedly fun summer vacation to be a torturous wait for what in many cases is a barely edible school lunch. And in case you were still in doubt that we live in an oligarchy, a recent report found that 88 of the largest U.S. corporations that paid no federal income tax last year spent roughly $852 million on U.S. campaign contributions and lobbying during recent election cycles. And that's despite reporting combined U.S. pre-tax income of around $105 billion. That's relatable. And in a new report by inequality.org, the so-called gig economy is driving wages lower, workers harder, and corporate profits higher. The seven largest gig platforms in the U.S. are using data that tracks how long its users stay on the app, what jobs they accept, and basically how urgently they need the income. So the algorithm calculates what the employers can pay to get the job done at the lowest rate individuals will accept. And in this week's episode of How It Started versus How It's Going, back in March of last year, the Trump administration said that they'd be cutting bird flu and screwworm monitoring programs as part of their DOGE cuts. Fast forward to today, there are now 12 known cases of screwworm in the U.S. That's a flesh-eating parasite, much like our government, that had been eradicated in the U.S. back in 1966. The monitoring program cost roughly $15 million a year. The Trump admin now says they'll spend $1 billion to combat the new screwworm outbreak. And if that ain't efficiency, y'all, I don't know what is. In a new report by Morena Hanbury-Lamos and Jason Hickel, in 2020 alone, the Global North extracted some 4 million square kilometers of land, 935 million tons of materials, and 53 billion hours of labor from Latin America. Just Latin America, just in 2020. This report, of course, affirms the political understanding that the prosperity of the imperial core, the Global North, depends on the continued exploitation of the Global South. An Intercept investigation found that when Israel says jump, Meta asks how high. The rate of takedown requests granted by the social media giant is at or over 94% since October 2023. As Sam Biddle writes, quote, "This creates a deeply lopsided dynamic when it comes to the Iran war. The two arguably best represented governments in the world within Meta, US and Israel, are allied belligerents in a conflict against a state deeply sanctioned by the company's speech rules," end quote. This is why with Project Censored, we say that media literacy doesn't have to be your first issue, but it needs to be at least in the top five. A report by the Explosive Weapons Monitor found that 56% of all recorded civilian fatalities from explosive weapons in 2025 were attributed to the Israeli armed forces, with the overwhelming majority occurring in Palestine. And as the ink from the new Iran deal hasn't even had a chance to dry, Israel escalated its bombing of Lebanon, killing at least 47 and wounding more than 100 in only 12 hours. As of the recording of this on Sunday, June 21st, Iran has once again closed the Strait of Hormuz. So as usual, the question is there any conceivable point where the U.S. would actually stop supporting Israel? And while it's tempting to be more like the Italians in a lot of ways, this one is perhaps the best lesson to study. On May 29th, Italy witnessed one of its most significant days of coordinated national mobilization against the war economy and the genocide in Palestine. Over 2,200 trains were canceled, roughly 25% of national rail traffic. Tens of thousands of public sector workers walked off the job. Ports, logistics, hubs, and military factories around the country faced blockades and picket lines. The people united. And wrapping up with a bit of good news this week, UAW delegates voted to divest the union's reported $400,000 in Israel bonds, making a victory for decades of rank and file organizing. It is possible, y'all. And that is some of the news that didn't make the news for the week of June 22nd, 2026. And now on to this week's program. Thanks, everyone, for joining us at the Project Censored radio show on Pacifica Radio. I am your co-host, Eleanor Goldfield, and we're very glad right now to be joined by Abood Hamael, who's a Palestinian intellectual, lecturer, and political analyst. He's currently an assistant professor in the Department of Philosophy and Cultural Studies at Birzeit University near Ramallah. Abood, thanks so much for joining us.
2: Well, thanks for having me.
1: Absolutely. And I wanted to start off here with something that, of course, corporate media would never cover, the so-called Judean Samaria Heritage Bill, which once established, it would be granted powers to manage antiquities, conduct excavations, carry out conservation work, supervise sites, and declare archaeological sites in the West Bank, as well as the ability to purchase land for the purpose of safeguarding, conserving, researching, and developing sites, and the authority to expropriate land and antiquities. So basically, it would be able to take privately owned land under the pretext of protecting antiquities. So there's obviously this very present tactic of using this as yet another way to ethnically cleanse Palestinians from their homeland. And it's also a very clear attack on memory, on history. And of course, the genocide in Gaza, these ancient places and all of these histories were targeted specifically. And Israel has a history of targeting history, be it in Palestine, Lebanon, Iran, et cetera. So starting off here, Abood, could you talk about this latest bill that's currently in the Knesset and how this represents a long line of genocidal tactics to erase Palestinian history through control and destruction of archaeological artifacts?
2: I mean, the use of archaeology is nothing new in the sense of utilizing it functionally as a way either for the expansion of the settlement project within the West Bank or even in the pre-1940 territories before 1967, or it's used to basically reaffirm some sort of direct lineage between, you know, the Israelites, Jewish history in Palestine, and Ashkenazi Jewish also tradition in trying to construct this narrative where, you know, Israelis are trying as much as possible to nativize themselves to the land of Palestine in many ways. So archaeology has multiple functions. It goes into this kind of building of the, it's a colonial nation building activity, if you want, and technique. And it has in this context, I mean, when this bill was proposed recently in 2026, you know, there was a direct, basically, assertion of what it means, at least to Israelis. I mean, Amit Halevi, who actually constructed and sponsored the law, said something along the lines of, this is a war, meaning the war of genocide that Israel is committing, about identity and culture, about God, about deep belonging to the land. And therefore, this move comes through this framing, this kind of ideological framing that some of the sponsors of this bill wanted. But in fact, it also had this kind of administrative also importance, in the sense that in the past, things within the West Bank are actually handled by the Israeli military, the Israeli military bureaucracy. And through this slow process of what Israel calls annexation of the West Bank, there is an attempt by Israel through the change of the legal codifications around how the West Bank is run to actually transfer much of the backdrop of the administrative legal framework that actually governs the West Bank from the Israeli military towards Israeli civilian bureaucracy, including Israeli ministries. So this move can also be understood as one part of a larger piece in Israeli slow rolling annexation, meaning annexation here, at least as a legal term, by which it gives up military governance, military occupation, Israeli pretensions of governing this territory as part of, you know, Geneva laws, international laws that govern, you know, the role of an occupying power, and moving it slowly towards Israeli bureaucracy itself. So this is the significance of it, at least in terms of those interested in, for instance, in the two-state solution or interested in the international legal framework more broadly, where Israel is slowly but assuredly deconstructing that military governance and provisioning more power to the civilian rule over the West Bank specifically. But as you also said, of course, like anything else in the West Bank, whether it's declaring areas, you know, national parks, whether it's archaeological digging sites, it is also a means through which Israel can control more land and empty that land from the population. And there's many examples along those lines in how Israel utilizes archaeological findings or archaeological dig-ups and also or heritage sites throughout the West Bank to basically push and expand the spatial presence of the settlements, linking them with these archaeological sites and preventing Palestinians from accessing them, and therefore also getting its hand on a lot of private Palestinian property within the West Bank as well.
1: Yeah, absolutely. And it's a longstanding colonialist tactic. It reminds me of the British Museum. You know, like the British Museum only exists because Britain plundered various cultures and then displayed those stolen goods. And they continue to argue to this day that they, you know, for instance, for the statues taken from Athens, that they need to keep them because they'll take better care of them than the lesser than people whose history they actually are. And I want to dig into something here a little bit along those lines. Last year in the monthly review, you noted that there's a deep structure at work here, one that insists that the Palestinian must always remain the sufferer, the testifier, the exhibit. Even those who claim solidarity often do so on the condition that we remain suspended in that role, the bearer of pain, not the producer of thought. And you note how this has shifted because of the genocide to not merely a Palestinian framing, but a global framing. Could you talk a little bit about that?
2: Well, I mean, here, I mean, something a bit, you know, just a critique of this form of so-called solidarity that comes in engulfed with a form of pity, which is, you know, it's a top-down form of relationship that is being constructed when you look at the Palestinians as a pitiful figures, receivers of colonial violence, but still at some level, you are comfortable with a status quo in which the Palestinian remains as such. And what I mean by that is that many intellectuals in the West, philosophers, public speakers, engagers, whenever Palestinians actually resist or fight back, we end up in this kind of politics of equal, placing Palestinians in this kind of equal or two-sidedism type of approach, or condemning Palestinians for their resistance, or attempting to revoke resistance as an object of thought that can actually be thought of its own right, with its own history and practices, its own material realities, its own dilemmas that it tries to actually respond to. So as long as the Palestinians remain, you know, confined into these kind of figures that, you know, you can perhaps have some tears around or cry around, but remain within this kind of tragic structure, the figures and receivers of violence, you can at some level cleanse yourself emotionally by saying, I stand with the Palestinians on some level. But it doesn't really change the realities of the structures, the world that governs and produces the Palestinian as this figure. So I think it's also a psychological mechanism through which a lot of people feel morally right, ethically on the right side, but they're not willing to go as far as actually understanding that the Palestinians are a subject of history that they have had in their history of long confrontation with Zionism and Israeli settler colonialism, precisely a very rich tradition, whether it's intellectual literature or it is a resistant, whether it's practices or production of thought. And I think that in that tradition, Palestinians have a lot to offer the world, not only because it is this, you know, some sort of conflict somewhere in the Middle East, where many people don't know even where Palestine is. In fact, that long delay conflict can tell us something about the human condition on universal terms more broadly. So it has something more resonant for people's struggles across the world. And of course, not to mention that Palestine is always in many ways more than itself, in the sense that it always has universal implications. And we saw that with the Gaza's genocide, how the unconcealment of truths around the institutions that we, at least in the West, exist, the production of a hypocrisy that is unbearable. For instance, leaders upholding human rights, but at the same time backing a genocide. You know, things along those lines that have actually implications outside the dynamics that happen within the area between the river and the sea.
1: Yeah, and I want to ask you a little bit more about that, because I think along those same lines, this idea of using colonialist structures to gain freedom, there's a saying in the US, you know, you can't, the master's tools will never dismantle the master's house. So the idea of using the UN, the institution that itself created Israel, to seek legitimacy, or the Oslo Accords, etc., that this is then not the way to gain freedom. And that is both uncomfortable, but it is also, it's illuminating. And that the ways of trying to push the question of Palestinian freedom or liberation into those spaces is another way of folding into a colonized writing of the present, which then becomes colonized history, placing that resistance into a colonial time, which I know that you've also discussed. I was wondering if you could talk a little bit about that colonial time, and also the framing of like, oh, well, you can seek liberation within these colonialist confines, but then how could you ever actually access liberation?
2: I mean, look, I think this is a very complicated topic. So, because on the one hand, I mean, if we started from this position, the sheer fact, for instance, that I'm speaking to you in English and trying, for instance, to engage with perhaps an American audience or an international audience, so I'm speaking outside of my natural language, which is Arabic, can be seen also as this attempt to use the master's tool to dismantle the master's house. And I think that that critique, as much as it's accurate on some level, that it has a utility to understand where the master's tools, while you're using them, can actually eventually lead to the incorporation of the struggle in a way that makes it less subversive, less radical, less capable of actually changing the world. But there is something about Palestine that is very particular, in the sense that no matter what language we use, whether it's human rights discourses, whether it's institutional, respectable discourse that, you know, a liberal in the U.S. can actually understand and perhaps engage with, or whether we use discourses emanating from Islam, or there is something that actually excessive about Palestine in its own contradictions, where despite using all of these different discourses and languages, something remains, there's a glitch in the whole system as such. You know, what I mean by that is that Palestine is not really capable of being incorporated in a meaningful manner. And that's why Palestine remains this kind of remainder outside that is actually in many ways capable of disrupting the whole structures. And because there's a long history of attempting to pacify Palestinians through discourse, institutional arrangements, through some sort of narrative even, narrative construction, whereby people could, for example, claim this is two national groups claiming the same land, fighting for each other, or creating this kind of topology of the Palestinian victim through human rights discourses, where the Palestinian is basically archived as, you know, the receiver of Israeli colonial violence without any implications as such, or with Palestine going to all these UN institutions, whether the ICJ, ICC, etc. But if we look at fact what happened in the past three years, specifically the intensity, not only of Gaza's own resistance, but also the sheer fact that many of these institutions, many of the discourses around these institutions were revealed as either limited or hypocritical, or worse, in many ways, that they know the truth but still act otherwise. And whether that's international law discourse or whether it's like the political classes in the UK, in the US, or otherwise, that there is a truth that is now circulating that is in your face. It's a truth that there is a crime being committed, live streamed, being seen by millions of people. And at the same time, of these discourses not really being able to actually fold a meaningful articulation that renders it explainable and therefore renders it confined and incapable of being excessive in the sense of creating political crisis wherever we are. And I think if we look at the U.S. at how the universities deal with their students, if we look, there is an actual implosion happening in many of these institutions. Not implosion in the sense that they're all going to be, you know, institutions that are being destroyed, but that there are pretensions around these institutions that don't hold it. That there is this gap between some of these ideological pretensions and the actual practices of many of these institutions. Again, whether it's universities, whether it's media operations or media institutions, whether it's governments, whether it's the political class, that this is something that has actually widened up. And I think this is why Palestine remains radical in the sense that it opens up a horizon for people to actually see the truth of institutions that perhaps they also intellectually and theoretically know that they sustain the political system under which we live, whether it's capitalism, whether it's forms of hierarchies that exist in various societies. But that Palestine is capable of basically widening that gap, revealing that truth, making it in your face in a way that is undeniable and not easy to incorporate. So I think this is what is really subversive and perhaps a bit radical about the Palestinian issue specifically. And the reasons for that are myriad, historical, but it's also the sheer fact that we have the persistence of brute, you know, colonialism within this post-World War II environment of international law, human rights, that it's built on this kind of structural material arrangements whereby still these kind of racialized hierarchies exist. It touches upon different motifs in the history of also Europe and its own treatment of Jews within its confines and the long history of pogroms and anti-Semitism leading to also, of course, the Holocaust. It touches upon, so it hits all of the different notes, not for reasons necessarily tied to the Palestinian as a figure, but because of that kind of entangled history, and therefore has this power of boomeranging in many ways, creating, I think, also opportunities for those interested in radical change in their own societies as well.
1: I just want to remind our listeners that you're tuned to the Project Censored radio show on Pacifica Radio, and I am speaking with Professor Abood Hamayel.
3: I want to dig into that a little bit because you, in that same piece, you call this area of the Mediterranean the cradle of anti-imperial dreaming. And you'll oftentimes hear people, like in the U.S., they say not only will Palestine be free, but Palestine will set us free. It'll free us all, which part of me goes, like, I don't like the way that sounds because it has these kind of lackadaisical undertones of like, hey, let them fight for our freedom. We'll just sit back and watch. But there is something to this aspect that fighting against Israel is not just fighting against a singular project, but really kind of a figurehead, a placeholder for the larger, the global conglomerate of imperialism, of colonialism, of apartheid. And I was wondering if you could dissect that a little bit, this that kind of framing that not only will Palestine be free, but Palestine can free us all.
2: Yeah, I mean, look, I think I have the same hesitation towards this slogan for reasons that you also mentioned a bit around it, which is there is something to which you say that we can treat the slogan as a bit one where we can display the struggle onto others while remaining ourselves unengaged in a meaningful manner. And I think this is a typical, if you want, operation by which, you know, you elevate something to some sort of, you know, we can call it sacred or some sort of catechism, and then still, you know, the principal dynamics of that operation is that you maintain a distance from the sacred. You remain a distance, you remain in awe, but you keep that distance as a signifier of your inability to actually meaningfully engage in the struggle. So there's one element to that. It could also be sometimes problematic in the sense that Palestine becomes an empty signifier. So it becomes an empty signifier in the sense that instead of looking at it as concrete history with its own material set of practices, with its own dynamics, with a long array of struggle, with people who have suffered, but at the same time, through that suffering, created different ways of producing hope and, you know, all of that that comes with that. It becomes an empty signifier for whatever struggle we're engaging in at the moment, wherever we are. You know, it becomes a holder for something that Palestine cannot hold by itself. Let's put it that way, that it's a bit larger. So here, you know, we're already hitting like some of the tensions around like that catches. The other thing I think, which I was articulating earlier, is that, yes, it's true that on some level, our region, for reasons beyond our own necessary, you know, as people of this region, beyond our own control, you know, are sitting in the crucible of a struggle at the frontiers of a struggle with different articulations of what it means to be human. And it also produces many forms of dreaming of a different world, a world that could be otherwise, no? And it is more urgent here, more necessary perhaps on some level for those interested in political change as well here, interested in having a meaningful different life as well. And because of the ideological, if you want, lineages of racialized hierarchies that our European colonizers brought with them, in articulating their own vision of what it means to own the land, what it means to build a state, what it means to be human, that there is something along those lines where the Palestinian struggle in of itself produces the possibility. And I'm not here saying articulates a meaningful horizon of what actually, it doesn't have a content necessarily. It's more like an imageless, if you want, image. It opens up the possibility for thinking the world otherwise, for imagining a different form of relationship, if you want, to the future as such. And I think this is something that emanates from that direct confrontation and also emanates from the complexity of the confrontation itself. And, you know, of the fact that Palestinian peasants living in Palestine had to confront an entire edifice of colonial operation for more than 130 years for now, you know, like, and that built the urgency of what is to be done and the urgency of what it means to do something that would actually articulate a different future.
3: Yeah, absolutely. I mean, I'm going to butcher the quote, but David Graeber talked about how we wake up every day and we recreate the world. And there's absolutely no reason that the imaginary concepts of capitalism and colonialism and imperialism must be made every day. It's just that they are, and they could just as not easily, but they could be done otherwise. And I think this is also, you know, kind of circling back to the initial point, like this is also why it's so important to erase memory, because you erase the recollection, those who carry knowledge that it was otherwise. You know, colonialism has not been around since the dawn of time, you know, and of course, what is a struggle without memory, without that rootedness of understanding that, something else is possible? And I feel like also this is something that the US and Israel have in common, right? You see this with the far right in the US and really just the US as an institution. They try to make themselves native, right? Like the blood and soil, like we are part of this land, even though that's a total hogwash. But it's a kind of like this, it's a way of like the funhouse mirror of looking at their own amputated histories, all that they've lost through violence that they've done or that's been done to them. It's really like a jealous lashing out is what it feels like. Like, I am jealous of your connection, not just to place, but to time. And so I have to somehow erase that so that we can be level and that you are also amputated from place and time as I am.
2: Yeah, I mean, I think you're right. I mean, there's a lot of funny anecdotes here, like also about the relationship between sometimes even colonial bodies touch and, for instance, specific temperatures, you know, like, you know, Israel and Australia, for example, have one of the highest skin cancers. You know, like it has to do with people coming from European origin and, you know, ending up in a different climate than they used to. There is a jealousy, and I think that jealousy has different operations. It can even be, I don't want to go into philosophical discourse too much, even on the level of sheer presence of the Palestinian, him or herself, can cause a disruption in the colonial gaze in a way that renders violence the only possible answer for that gaze. And this is, there's a weird operation here in many ways. I mean, if we view, for instance, many of the Israeli settlers in the West Bank, who, for instance, to go back to this kind of archaeological new law and bill, who, for instance, when they came to the West Bank, one of the things that they quite observed about how Palestinian peasants, for instance, treat the land, build their own forms of wall, we call it silsile, for instance, work as shepherds. You know, ultimately, we see, in fact, a lot of mimetic behavior among these settlers of Palestinian practices, cultural practices, practices that tie the Palestinians to the land, and they mimic them while still denying the Palestinians, you know, any form of relationship to the land. And in fact, working tediously to ethnically cleanse and in some cases, inhalate the Palestinian presence as such. So we see that. We see it in the appropriation, for instance, of food culture, you know, like of Palestinian food and presenting it as Israeli cuisine and building large-scale Israeli restaurants everywhere that actually holds, you know, the old recipes of Palestinian grandmas. You see this form of appropriation of elements within Palestinian culture that could be easily incorporated to nativize the Israeli settler in many ways. And it does have this quality of a confession as well in it. It confesses something. It confesses that on some level, the settler realizes that the native is native and realizes that there is a real concrete connection to the land that is ongoing, that has a long history, that is durable. And therefore, the native holds, you know, a quite organic relationship that doesn't need much of legitimation, recognition, annexation, all of this legal discourses that comes also with modernity. You know, like, it is also on some level quite strange that somebody who claims to be native wants the world or wants the U.S. to recognize that, for instance, Judea and Samaria is theirs. Of course, it has a political significance. You can understand that desire for political significance of, you know, the American empire recognizing that the Golan Heights, for instance, is Israeli. But at the same level, it is as if there is an insecurity around the relationship to place, time, and practices around it that always needs outside affirmation. And if you come to the West Bank, for instance, you'll see thousands of Israeli flags on roads. You know, the settlers just put Israeli flags everywhere. Of course, it's an attempt to provoke the Palestinians. It's an attempt to declare that this land is ours. But, you know, this obsession with placing flags everywhere, this obsession of removing Palestinian flag, this obsession with it, it tells us something about this kind of settler psyche that is unsettled, incapable of truly creating an organic link, that is not in constant need of affirmation, validation from sources outside of itself. And it's weird because as people of the land, we don't have that need. Like, I don't really, you know, despite the fact that we're threatened of, you know, we as Palestinians are threatened by annihilation, we really didn't, you know, most Palestinian society did not care much about the world recognizing the state of Palestine. It's not something that touched us in deeply, you know, like it's not a, you know, yes, there is reasons for it politically that is good, but it's not something that, you know, would really secure us in our relationship with our, you know, it's, for Israelis, on some level, it is. For Israelis, on some level, it's a necessary psychic mechanism through which they feel more entitled, more coherent as a social nation-building project. And I think that kind of, you know, if you want, discrepancy between our psyches is already telling about the relationship. And I think also that it touches upon your other questions around time, you know, what it means to be comfortable with time. And I think here, I mean, to articulate time in this, you know, in this context is quite complicated, because there is something in Israel. And I think here I draw a lot from also a friend of mine and a Palestinian scholar called Nasser Abu Rahmi, who's in the US. And he speaks about the fact that Israel is stuck in its moment of inception. With Israel, that the fact that, you know, half of the population between the river and the sea, if not more, is of Arab Palestinian origin, that there's no retrospective legitimation of the settler colonial project in a way that actually the settler can feel comfortable with, that the settler is always in this kind of a position of expansion as to mean to garner security. We can see that with this idea of buffers and zones in Gaza and Lebanon and in Syria. And the more they expand, the more they create new frontiers, the more that there's new frontiers, the more there's settling, the more there's settling, the more there's confrontation, the more it needs more affirmation, validation. So it is an expansive mode. But so it's unsettled. And part of the problem is that because it's unsettled and there's this kind of disruptive relationship to time where you're both stuck and incapable of being comfortable in where you are in place and time, it does produce a violent expansionist settler ideology that is incapable, in fact, of truly feeling secure. And in that sense, is always capable of producing the magnitude of violence that we saw in Gaza, whether it's now or in the future.
3: Yeah, absolutely. I mean, to quote Shakespeare, thou doth protest too much. And you know, the only thing that the Israelis can do, and you see this in the U.S. too, as the empire continues to fall, it leans back on the only thing that it knows, which is violence, internal and external. I want to wrap up here just sharing this, that because I thought that this was such a beautiful way of putting it, that also from the Monthly Review, and if you had anything to add here, but the temporal revolts and the folding of history, a refusal to inhabit the world as structured by the colonial timeline, and instead another kind of time. It's dense, recursive, haunted, and alive with the presence of that which the world insists must be buried. And I just thought that was such a beautiful framing and a reminder that also the way that we learn history in the US is very much linear. There's no cycles of time. There is no connection. There's not like this layering of ancient history. Things started in 1776 and then everything else. Like it's a very amputated history, which of course feeds the sort of settler colonial project that, of course, at the core of the U.S. is. And I felt that kind of reminder and that shift of framing and paradigm was really beautiful.
2: Thanks.
3: And thank you again so much for coming on the show and sharing your insight. Again, I think it's really important for folks in the U.S. and wherever you're listening, whether that be the imperial core of the U.S. or Europe, I think these are important lessons. So thank you so much, Abood.
2: Thank you for having me again.
4: 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Coming up next on the program, Meta's censorship of LGBTQ voices. 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
3: Thanks, everyone, for joining us at the Project Censored radio show on Pacifica Radio. I'm your co-host, Eleanor Goldfield, and we're very glad right now to be joined again by Martha Dimitratu, who's the founder and executive director of Repro Uncensored, a global nonprofit documenting and challenging systemic online censorship, AI-driven harms, and the influence of big tech on access to information, freedom of expression, and democratic participation. Repro Uncensored's research and investigations have been featured by hundreds of media outlets worldwide. And through Repro Uncensored, Martha also develops cultural initiatives and movement-building projects that bring together art, technology, digital rights, and social justice. And we're glad to be joined for the first time by Casper Pisters, who's the head of communication for Amsterdam's wonderful and notorious Club Church, with a background in journalism. Currently, Casper does comms for the Dutch HIV organization. And Lotje Beek, who is a policy advisor at the Dutch digital rights organization Bits of Freedom, focusing on big tech and online platforms. She mainly works on digital rights within European platform regulation. And in that context, she advocates for the effective enforcement of the Digital Services Act. And Bits of Freedom recently won a court case against Meta platforms based on that law. So we're going to talk about Meta some today, which of course means that this probably won't get shared on Instagram, but that's fine. So let's start off here with just some basics to orient our listeners, particularly because most of our listeners are, in fact, in the evil empire known as the United States. So y'all are involved in a case against Meta, which, for those who don't know, is the parent company of Instagram and Facebook, evil Zuckerberg, etc. And as I understand it, it's a case that challenges the rights of corporations to essentially invisibilize already marginalized communities online, something that we see, or perhaps don't see, happening seemingly at an increasing rate, not just, of course, in the US, but as we're discussing here in Europe as well. So starting off here, what prompted the case that y'all have brought, and what are the main parameters of that case?
5: With Repro Uncensored, we've been documenting a lot of the censorship that is happening on platforms such as obviously Meta. Specifically, we documented a big wave of censorship back in November, December, with hundreds of accounts that were ultimately taken down in the US and globally. Many of the accounts were actually based in the Netherlands, including Club Church and other accounts like the Queer Agenda that we saw taken down. A lot of the accounts ultimately were put back up, but it took quite a bit of a process, whether it's like a mix between public pressure, press, trying to get contacts that we have within to ultimately get them back. It's very difficult to get the accounts reinstated. The redress mechanisms are harder and harder, despite having legislations in Europe that are supposed to protect account holders against this kind of, you know, discriminatory practices. What we're seeing later on in, I would say, April of this year is a second big wave of censorship that takes down also a lot of the same accounts that we saw in the first wave, including, again, Club Church, the Queer Agenda, and many other accounts like Teletech and, you know, so on, that were like a lot of incredible cultural queer landmarks of the Netherlands. So it felt very, I think, relevant and important for us to come together and, you know, stand up against what we believe is discrimination against queer accounts in the specific case. And there are many other marginalized groups that are affected. Reproductive health, as you know, is one of them. That's a bit how it came to be. My understanding of the law, and I'll stop talking, is that, you know, you have to be quite national in the way that you run this kind of like class actions, as in, you know, it made sense for it to be based in a specific country. We hope that this could build a good precedent to be applied in other countries within the EU and globally, as well as perhaps try to create better transnational, you know, European class actions against big tech and beyond.
6: Yeah, well, what was interesting to me is it indeed happened to a lot of queer clubs, and people started reaching out to each other. And we were going back and forth with ways to try and get the stuff back, informing each other about other organizations that were being affected. And at some point, I realized that this was a network that was starting to be built. In a way, you could say Meta is organizing their own resistance, because they really are bringing us together to an extent that I have never experienced before. We can't do without Instagram just yet. So much of our communication happens there. But to just keep on going there and hope and pray that we, you know, that we last a little while, that doesn't make sense. So something has to happen. Something had to happen, and we all felt that. And that I think that was very vital too, because probably everyone on Instagram at some point already has had that thought. Every queer person, for sure. Like, should I be doing this? Apart from all the mental health aspects of being on those platforms and the hours of our lives that we hand over to those platforms in return for cat videos and whatnot.
5: In the EU, we have this regulation called the Digital Services Act, which we as Bits of Freedom and many organizations within the digital rights groups have been working on for years. And that's actually the part that's super interesting to us, is whether Meta is obeying the law here. Because like, Meta is allowed to take down accounts if only they are making sure to offer the safeguards that are in this regulation. And what Marta and we found is that many of the organizations didn't get like the legal protection that they are supposed to get when their account is taken down. So when Meta takes your account down or takes your content down or makes like any decision about your account or your content, they have to motivate that decision. And that has to be kind of a like broad motivation. Like, what rule did you breach, and what exact piece of content was breaking the rules, and why was this piece of content breaking this and that rule? And then also, when they do remove your account, they have to offer you a way to appeal that decision. And we saw that in many of the cases, accounts didn't even get like any explanation. Some cases they got explanation that didn't make sense at all. And some organizations just got, hey, you breached Meta's rules, period. Which is obviously not enough for a legal motivation that they are supposed to give. And this is something we've been seeing within the queer community now, but also outside of the queer community in so many places. So that's something that's super interesting to us and definitely shows that we have like some legal ground to stand on against Meta.
3: Yeah, absolutely. And I'm curious, in the US, just a lot of things, but in the US, you never get an explanation and you can't appeal. I mean, you can try to, but I mean, it's

0: harder and harder to get access to someone to get any kind of answers. And it's often the same accounts that get hit again and again. So there's no institutional memory that this keeps happening again to the same groups over and over again. And then I think what's also very interesting to talk about is a bit, I don't know if Lotte you want to say, but GDPR, which is, you know, a piece of legislation that is pretty robust, that is supposed to protect your personal information and data within the EU, at least. But we've seen how you have like groups of accounts that are related to one account holder, let's say, whether because they use their email or their IP or whatever they use. And all of a sudden, all these accounts are taken down together. You know, that's not the way to go. Obviously, that has nothing to do with the content of the account, but with the actual user. So, you know, there's these kind of questions. And then I think what's also very important to stress is, you know, the whole thing about freedom of expression. And I know the work that you all do with Project Censor. So, you know, often we hear the anti-rights movement saying, yeah, we're getting censored. But the truth is that it's all these culture incredible groups that are keep getting taken down. And that goes very much against freedom of expression and freedom of speech, at least within the EU. So
1: just want to remind our listeners that you're tuned to the Project Censored radio show on Pacifica Radio. And right now we're talking about Meta's censorship of LGBTQ voices.
2: So we sent a summons letter to Meta. But before that, these organizations have gathered a lot of media attention, which is great because then Meta can maybe feel a little bit more pressure. And in the media, at both the like waves of removals, Meta didn't respond for the first couple of weeks. And after a couple of weeks, they responded to like one or two media outlets with like insane explanations saying this was a technical error, which is something they've been saying for like 1 or 2 years now, every time something like this happens. So when young people couldn't search for queer related content for months, they also said it was a technical error. So like pushing technical error as an excuse for this like super smart company every time something goes wrong that usually the same kind of like minorities are targeted. That's interesting to say the least.
3: Well, first of all, our accounts are reinstalled. So apparently what it is that we were doing in the end wasn't wrong. Otherwise, I don't think we would have gotten it back. But what they effectively accomplish is by attacking some of us, they get to all of us. Even when we lost our stuff, there were some other queer initiatives that were hesitant about posting about it because, you know, it injects certain fear. Like, oh my God, what if that means we're also being taken down? It is very effective to accomplish that you start censoring yourself and everything that you put out there. I think that is why it's very important to push back.
1: Yeah, absolutely. The complying in advance and the self-censorship is really dangerous. It can be slipped into so easily. And hearing y'all speak, it also highlights some things that we experience in the US, the difference between like corporate queerness and like a grassroots, we like to say that, you know, the first Pride was a riot. And, you know, you're not supposed to have Lockheed Martin or the police, you know, at Pride. Like, that's not what Pride is about. And you'd think that places like the Netherlands or, you know, right now I'm in Sweden, who has like a huge Pride parade and da da da and everything's so great. Unless we like start acting up, right? Like, we're supposed to be the nice queers that wave our national flags and, you know, serve in the military, right? But if queers start talking back and pushing back, that like grassroots, that dissident queerness is not okay. And so you see, like, during Pride Month, of course, there's going to be Pride flags plastered everywhere. You know, like, literally weapons manufacturers have Pride flags, which is, And I wanted to ask you where the case is now. You mentioned, Lucia, you mentioned a letter. Can you tell us where things stand right now? We're recording this, so folks are aware, we're recording this on June 8th. Obviously, it's airing later, but what is the status now?
2: So I think like 10 organizations sent a summons letter to Meta. So that's mostly affected organizations and some supportive organizations like Bits of Freedom and Reaper Uncensored. So a summons letter basically means that our lawyers sent a letter to Meta saying, hey, you haven't been following the law and this and that should change. These are our demands. And Meta has received the letter. Right now we're waiting for a meeting with them.
1: Yeah, I imagine the goal is to tire you out. And I wanted to also ask kind of, because Casper, you brought this up too, like the effects that it has, both good and bad. You know, you've got the how

0: this kind of seeped out of the digital space and into, as the kids say, IRL in real life, actual organizing that takes place face to face, which I as an organizer think is the most powerful organizing. So I'm curious, like, how has this then affected that digital space, but then also that in real life organizing in this kind of feeling that, okay, well, then us queers have to find different spaces and different ways to promote our voices and to not be silenced.
1: Yeah, I think Meta is absolutely fine with you criticizing Meta as long as you do it on the Meta platform. They want you to engage in whichever way, angry, sad, happy. The other day, I I saw this nice sticker, The Future is Offline. I made a photo of it holding it in my hand, wanted it to post it on Instagram. And I was like, no. As a club, of course, we are about offline and we are about people meeting each other on the dance floor. But yeah, we kind of handed over this whole communication aspect to Meta. We used to have different ways of getting that information out there. All of that is gone now. How to rebuild that? We're very much in an early stage of that. So I can't really tell, but I can tell you that it's happening.
2: I would just add that we have been coming together within this incredible group and also generally in thinking of alternative technologies and platforms of communication, you know, which by nature may be harder to move everyone to for multiple reasons, including the fact that we're looking for things that are less addictive, right? I mean, you know, so it's a bit of a paradox on its own. And then I think, yeah, doing as many events as possible. We also, with our colleagues, because there's a lot of accounts also in Germany that were taken down, just did two great events also called No Longer Online. There is efforts also in terms of policy and litigation. There was a lot of health accounts in France that were recently taken down. They're also reconsidering a bit, you know, maybe doing a complaint as well. So I think coming together in a multi-layered way is important. I mean, what we've seen is how easily when you just poke into a specific community to find out a bit about what's going on in censorship, you all of a sudden have hundreds of accounts that are coming out, you know, and saying that they've been censored. So I do really believe that, I mean, you know, this podcast and just campaigning and awareness is very critical. I mean, understanding that there is a very regional on the ground pattern, but also like a global scale of how this is doing and how meta policies are affecting the world, I think is obviously very important.
0: I think that, there are so many more threads and I feel like we could sit here and talk for hours until I go get my first glass of wine for the day, but you all have lives to live as well. So folks, do check out Repro Uncensored. They do incredible work and we've actually collaborated with them on Instagram.
2: So many times. Yeah.
0: It's like the mafia. Like, it's like you try to leave and then it's like, nope. Yeah, I feel like Al Pacino. Anyway, so do check out their work. And thank you so much, all of you. Martha, Casper, Loche, thank you so much for coming on the show. And even more so, thank you for the work that you do. Really appreciate it.
2: Yeah, thanks for having us
3: and giving us a stage.

0: That does it for another episode of the Project Censored Radio Show on Pacifica Radio. I'm your producer and co-host, Eleanor Goldfield, along with my co-host and executive producer, Mickey Huff. For more information about all the things that the project does, from the classroom to the radio waves, please check out projectcensored.org. I'd also like to remind listeners that the views and opinions expressed on this program are those of the guests and hosts and do not necessarily reflect the official policy or position of Project Censored. 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Project Censored is a 501c3 nonprofit organization and does not endorse or oppose any candidate for public office. We have a lot of tools, resources, and information over at our website. Again, that's projectcensored.org. Please also follow us on social media at Project Censored. As always, thank you so much for listening, and we'll see you next time. Politics and the apocalypse got the skies looking ominous. So the ocean burn bright with waves full of poison. Genocide wars fall for little boys and the weapons manufactured paid for by attacks upon the bridges and the levees and the mines collapsing. All the prisons build the capacity citizens in the times when the master thief can buy and conquer, steal a masterpiece. Open your eyes and realize what's happening. Time's running out to reach all potential fame at the table, then you're probably on the menu. The Mendocino Community Network has been providing internet service to the local community and beyond for the past 30 years. MCN now offers high-speed internet access called Open Air in select areas of the Mendocino Coast, and now Open Air Long Range, which reaches as far north as Westport. Other offerings include digital voice, a phone service that works over the internet, as well as email and website hosting packages. More info at mcn.org or by phone at 707-937-1444. 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
1: 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KMUD Gubberville 91.1, KMUD Eureka 88.1, KLA Lakeville 90.3. Hope you guys are having a good morning. I've got some good tunes for you today. Some sad tunes, but some good tunes. So I hope you guys enjoy, and thanks for tuning in.

Hey, what's up, you guys? It's CC. It's 7 a.m. and you got a tuned Pop Rocks right here on KMUD. KMUD Garberville 91.1, KMUD Greek 88.1, and KLAI Laytonville 90.3. Hope you all enjoyed the first hour of music, and now we've got another hour of music

0: 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You got it tuned to Pop Rocks here on the Redwood Community Radio. That's KMUD Garberville 91.1, KMUE Eureka 88.1, and KLAI Laytonville 90.3. 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
3: Welcome to the KMUD News. I'm your news director, April Lewis, and I'm glad to be with you for this broadcast. In this episode, we have stories on Alexandre Farms downgrading their certification and news from yesterday's Humboldt Board of Supervisors meeting. This is KMUD News. Starting off with a programming note about this broadcast. Due to our interview with the Department of Cannabis Control and attendance at their event this afternoon, this broadcast was compiled on the morning of Wednesday, June 24th. We'll be back with our usual news broadcast, including up-to-date local updates and alerts tomorrow. We still have some very interesting and particularly in-depth reporting to share with you on this show. As of this broadcast recording, we know of an earthquake with serious impacts in Mendocino County this morning and also additional smaller aftershocks. A 5.6 magnitude earthquake was reported just after 8 a.m. near Willits, leaving thousands of PG&E customers currently without power, including most of the Willits area. Some radio communications, including KZYX, are not currently operational. We will update you as we learn more, both with alerts and on our next broadcast. And now to our stories for this episode. This is KMUD News. Humboldt County supervisors were updated on an effort to coordinate wildfire resilience efforts with significant state grant investment in Southern Humboldt. Daniel Mintz reports.
4: A statewide program to coordinate wildfire resiliency is active in Humboldt County, including some major efforts in Southern Humboldt. At its June 23rd meeting, the county's Board of Supervisors got an update on Humboldt's participation in the Wildfire County Coordinator Team program. Humboldt's team is made up of staff from the county's Department of Public Works Natural Resources Division and the County Resource Conservation District. The program began in 2021 with three state grant awards, and the funding has been extended through October 2027. According to a written staff report, the goal of the program is to, quote, educate, encourage, and develop countywide community collaboration and coordination among wildfire mitigation groups. Southern Humboldt represents a significant part of the effort. Jill Demers of the Resource Conservation District said the district has $30 million of grant funding for a forest health and wildfire resilience program alone. She said among the areas where landscape-scale projects are being done is Southern Humboldt.
5: We were able to then leverage several implementation grants, being the North Coast Resource Partnership's CAL FIRE Forest Health Pilot for a little under $1 million, and then a new Forest Health grant that was awarded not long ago of about $5.3 million. The planning grants we were able to leverage to get environmental compliance covering about 45,000 acres of land. So again, large project, large scale. And the implementation funding to date is really only treating about 3,000 acres of it. So you can see that the project need and the cost right now are really high. And we are actively looking for ways to continue to work with the community to steward this kind of work and without having to bring in, you know, tens of millions of dollars. But again, we are happy to do so to get even more acres treated. This is a grant that is a U.S. Forest Service grant, a community wildfire defense grant. And it requires an active CWPP, and it requires it to be active within the last, updated in the last 10 years. So while the timeline is a little flexible from the state level, it's still getting that 2019 plan done in the next couple of years will be really critical so that the county can keep on leveraging these kind of grant funds. This is just one award that we've received from this grant funding source, and this is a almost $10 million award, again, for Southern Humboldt.
4: The Community Wildfire Defense Grant is further explained here by Demers.
5: This is the final grant I'll speak about in the Southern Humboldt area. This is a Community Wildfire Defense Grant. Again, treatment of about 2,000 acres, about 100 homes. Those roadside fuel reduction projects and shaded field breaks. Additionally, those prescribed fire projects, leveraging the PBA and other partnerships, those are really critical for long-term maintenance, environmental compliance and future planning support, as well as education and outreach. I'll note that there are a lot of organizations involved with this. Even though this is an award to the RCD, this grant wouldn't be possible, or really any of the grants, without the Southern Humboldt partners, who are just very numerous, really active and engaged community. Really, a lot of folks that have offered access to their land for planning and implementation, and then a lot of folks with a lot of volunteer time, professional resources to make this work happen with Southern Humboldt and then also with the Fire Safe Council.
4: Some outside-the-box thinking was advanced by Supervisor Rex Bone, who vouched for property tax breaks to homeowners who do wildfire protection work on their properties. Supervisor Steve Madrone acknowledged that the county would have to get state support on doing that, but said incentivizing wildfire work is key to avoiding impacts.
6: We have always been leaders with our community wildfire protection plan and other kinds of things, being out in front of the curve there. And I absolutely agree with what Supervisor Bone was saying, is there a way to engage more incentives? You know, because we'll never have enough grant money to do all the work we need to do. But there is a huge amount of money in the private sector, right? There's more money in the private sector than there is in the public sector, always will be. So when we can leverage the private sector investment, now we're really starting to expand tremendously. And I think the whole idea of a property tax reduction for doing fuel reduction work or even roadside vegetation maintenance is a very worthy concept, and I applaud Supervisor Bone for suggesting it. I think, you know, it obviously has to happen at the state level. It's beyond all of our pay grades because property taxes are governed by the state. But we would be saving money hand over fist to put tax credits or property tax reductions out in front in the equation compared to the cost of the August complex or any number of other fires we can point to. And the cost of that, not only in, you know, loss of forest and habitat and everything else, but lives, you know, and property.
4: Sibelle Immitt of the DPW's Natural Resources Division highlighted capacity building, such as creating new FireWise community groups. She said the Wildfire County Coordinator Team works with the county's Fire Safe Council as the program works on, quote, building a lot of energy around working with our communities to become more wildfire resilient. In Eureka for KMUD News, this is Daniel Mintz.
3: Alexandre Farms fights to secure private records in animal cruelty case. Ryan Hudson reports.
7: You've probably seen the name, maybe at the North Coast Co-op in Eureka, maybe at Whole Foods. A2 milk, organic cream top, kefir, yogurt, eggs. The label says local, it says organic, it says humane. And for a lot of people in Humboldt County, that label means something. But right now, the company behind that label, Alexander Family Farm, is fighting a civil lawsuit in Humboldt County Superior Court. A lawsuit that alleges what happened to the animals on that farm is something very different from what the label promises. What you're about to hear is based on court records, a federal investigative file, and a year-long investigation conducted by the animal welfare nonprofit Farm Forward, the findings of which were first published by The Atlantic magazine in April of 2024. some of what's in those records is difficult to hear. Still, it's a matter of public record, and it's happening right here on the Lost Coast, from Ferndale to Crescent City, on farms owned and managed by the Alexander Family Farm Enterprise. Theirs is not a small operation. It is one of the largest organic dairy producers in the United States. The farm has multiple locations, from Delnorte County to Ferndale. Its products are sold at major grocery chains in all 50 states. Co-founders Blake and Stephanie Alexander have built a public image around the idea that their farm does things differently and ethically. Their website says, quote, "We prioritize transparency in everything we do," unquote. Blake Alexander has spoken publicly about his commitment to animal care. He has described regenerative farming as, quote, "farming in harmony with nature in the way God intended," unquote. The farm was the first certified regenerative dairy in the United States. It has carried certifications from multiple organic and humane labeling programs. In December of 2025, while a civil lawsuit against the farm was actively proceeding in Humboldt County Superior Court, Blake Alexander stood at a podium at the USDA press event in Washington, D.C. Alongside him were USDA Secretary Brooke Rollins and Robert F. Kennedy Jr. of HHS. The occasion was the announcement of a $700 million federal program to promote regenerative farming. Alexander Family Farm was there as the face of that movement. First, the lawsuit. In September of 2024, a Sacramento-based nonprofit called Legal Impact for Chickens filed a civil lawsuit against Alexander Family Farm in Humboldt County Superior Court. The organization uses civil courts to enforce California's existing animal welfare laws. The lawsuit grew out of an investigation that had been underway for months, led by the nonprofit Farm Forward, working with The Atlantic magazine. That investigation included whistleblower interviews, hundreds of videos and photographs, and firsthand observation of conditions. What they documented and what the civil complaint alleges is specific. According to the complaint, Alexander workers routinely poured table salt directly into the eyes of sick cows. Not occasionally, but routinely. According to the lawsuit, this practice was carried out hundreds of times across multiple farm locations. When a cow developed eye cancer, a common condition in dairy cattle, the response described by whistleblowers, former staff members, was not veterinary treatment. It was not euthanasia. It was a piece of old denim clothing sewn into an eye patch and then glued over the animal's eye. That cow would then be sent to auction, according to the complaint. A Farm Forward representative was present at the Humboldt Auction Yard in Fortuna when one such animal, referred to in court documents as cow 13039, was sold to a bidder. A veterinarian who reviewed the footage of the scene concluded the animal likely had cancer, that its eye had bulged, ruptured, become infected, and, according to the complaint, that the eye patch itself had made things worse. The lawsuit alleges the pattern went further than individual animals. In 2019, according to the complaint, Alexander ran out of hay. The lawsuit attributes this to the farm stocking more animals than it could feed, and to the farm's, quote, "failure to pay for grain." When the feed truck finally arrived after several days without food, roughly 800 hungry cattle rushed toward it. They piled onto one another in a stampede. More than 40 animals died in that incident. Around 20 others suffered severe injuries, according to the complaint. In a separate incident, the lawsuit alleges that approximately 80 pregnant cows were so malnourished that they could not give birth. According to the complaint, Alexander's staff had to kill all 80 heifers and all 80 of their unborn calves. The complaint describes other alleged practices in detail. So many cows died at Alexander Farm, the lawsuit alleges, that the farm sometimes maintained pits containing 60 to 70 decomposing animal carcasses at a time. According to the complaint, living cows were grazing in the same fields where their herd mates' bodies were decomposing. In their formal legal response, the farm's attorneys filed what is called a general denial, a response that states, in effect, "We disagree with all of it without offering a specific alternative account of what has happened." Along with that blanket denial, the farm's legal team raised 23 affirmative defenses, legal arguments that, if accepted by the judge, could end the case before a jury ever hears the evidence. Asserting affirmative defenses is a routine step in civil defense procedure. Federal regulations governing the USDA's National Organic Program are explicit. Those certifications can create pressures for farmers. An organic livestock operation cannot sell, label, or represent as organic any animal or product derived from that animal if that animal has been treated with antibiotics. The rule exists to prevent antibiotic overuse and to ensure that customers get what the label promises. But in practice, that rule puts a farmer in a difficult position. If a dairy cow gets sick and the most effective treatment is an antibiotic, administering it means that an animal loses their organic status and the premium price that comes with it. Every time a cow is treated, the farm loses money. The lawsuit claims Alexander resolved that tension by simply not treating sick animals, keeping them in the herd, milking them when possible, and then selling them at auction when they could no longer produce. Federal organic rules are explicit on this point as well. An operation must not withhold medical treatment from a sick animal in order to preserve its organic status. Euthanasia must be available for animals in pain. The lawsuit alleges Alexander violated both of those requirements. After Farm Forward's investigation was published, certification bodies took notice. The Regenerative Organic Alliance condemned Alexander's, quote, wrongdoings and suspended the farm certification. The American Society for the Prevention of Cruelty to Animals removed Alexander products from its consumer guide. Certified Humane temporarily dropped Alexander from its list. The Northeast Organic Dairy Producers Alliance, an industry organization that had previously featured a promotional piece on Alexander, publicly called the documentation of abuse, quote, devastating. As of early 2026, Alexander Family Farm had begun using a newer certification mark, one described by Farm Forward as significantly weaker than the certifications the farm previously carried. That same mark is also used by Butterball and Foster Farms. Here's where the story takes a turn that is difficult to ignore. Before Blake Alexander ever took the podium at the USDA press event in December of 2025, and before he stood alongside the Agriculture Secretary and described regenerative farming as farming in harmony with nature, a federal investigation conducted through the USDA's Agricultural Marketing Services, prompted by Farm Forward's documentation, substantiated multiple allegations against the farm. The investigators described what they found as, quote, systematic failures. The violations Alexander admitted to as part of a resulting two-year settlement program are specific, and they echo almost directly what the civil lawsuit alleges. Alexander admitted to dragging cows using hip clamping machinery, removing horns without pain relief, cutting a teat from a cow suffering from mastitis, spraying a diesel fuel mixture on live animals to repel flies, allowing animals to go without feed, and animals dying from trampling. Those are not allegations from activists. Those are admissions to the federal investigators by Alexander Family Farm itself. Rather than facing penalties, the farm entered into a 2-year settlement program requiring additional oversight. The USDA required Alexander to change practices, train staff, and hire an animal welfare consultant. And then, approximately 1 year later, the USDA invited Blake Alexander to stand at a press conference promoting regenerative farming as a national model. The civil lawsuit locally has now survived multiple attempts to shut it down. Alexander's attorneys made an early motion to have the entire case dismissed, arguing that legal impact for chickens lacked the legal authority to bring this kind of lawsuit at all. That motion was denied. The farm's legal team then took the unusual step of petitioning the California Court of Appeals directly, asking the appeal court to order the Humboldt County Superior Court to dismiss the case. The Court of Appeal denied that request as well. The case was then returned to Humboldt County, where it remains working its way through the litigation process. The fight has now shifted to the evidence-gathering phase, and it has become its own battle. Legal Impact for Chickens served 5 subpoenas on government agencies. Those agencies included the Humboldt County Sheriff's Office, County Code Enforcement, County Department of Health and Human Services, the Del Norte County Sheriff's Office, and the Del Norte County Code Enforcement. None of those agencies attempted to block the subpoena requests. The only party that fought to keep those government records secret was Alexander Family Farm. The farm's attorneys argued that the records were not relevant, that the lawsuit had no legal basis to proceed, and that internal government files were protected by privilege. In May of this year, Judge Timothy Canning rejected each of those arguments and ordered all 5 agencies to produce their records. However, June brought a split result. Judge Canning sided with Alexander Family Farm on 2 separate evidence motions. More than 500 pages of auction yard records produced by the Petaluma Livestock Auction Yard and the Humboldt Auction Yard in Fortuna were designated confidential. Alexander's attorneys had argued those records contained proprietary business information. Judge Canning agreed. The same day, the court ordered Legal Impact for Chickens to provide more complete answers to formal questions submitted by Alexander's legal team. Those 2 rulings marked the farm's first courtroom wins in this litigation, but they did not address the underlying questions or the underlying allegations in the formal complaint. The question of whether the farm's cattle were systematically abused or not remains before the court. What the government agency records contain, whether they corroborate the whistleblower accounts or reveal what law enforcement already knew about conditions at this farm, is not yet known. Aline Anello, president of Legal Impact for Chickens, offered this statement to Redheaded Black Belt. Quote, "Companies aren't above the law. California has laws against animal cruelty. We intend to make sure that Alexander Family Farm follows those laws," unquote. Alexander Family Farm's attorneys did not respond to a request for comment. For KMUD News and Redheaded Black Belt, I'm Ryan Hudson.
3: Marco Rubio visits Gulf allies to ease concerns over the Iran deal. Here's the story from our friends at KPFA.
8: The Trump administration announced Sunday that it had come to terms with Iran on an agreement to end the conflict the U.S. and Israel started on February 28th with Iran. Over the course of the 4-month-long war, Iran launched missile and drone attacks on U.S. bases in several Gulf countries. Rubio told reporters at the airport that Iran agreed to reopen the Strait of Hormuz without charging tolls for vessels to pass through the important waterway, which the Iranians have claimed recently.
9: We know what they agreed to. I don't know why they have to say the things they say. Whatever their internal or domestic politics is, I guess they'll navigate it. But we know what they agreed to do, and now they'll either do it or they won't. And if they do, the process moves forward, and if they don't, the president will have some decisions to make.
8: President Trump has threatened to restart hostilities if Iran violates the agreement. It's still unclear if the deal requires Iran to open its nuclear sites up to inspection. Gulf countries have been nervous about a nuclear-armed Iran on their doorstep. Rubio said he's in the region to hear them out.
9: We want to hear their thoughts, especially in the aftermath of this weekend in Switzerland, and make sure that their views are taken into account in every decision that we make, because they're our partners.
8: A $300 billion investment fund in Iran is reportedly being discussed in talks with the country. Rubio said that it will depend on Iran's compliance with the deal, whether they receive that.
9: It's a part of what's discussed that could happen. If Iran makes a decision, if its leadership makes a decision that they want to be a country instead of a revolutionary movement that exports terror, they're going to have an opportunity to do incredible things in Iran. I'm not promising you that that's the choice they're going to make. I'm saying if that's the choice that they make, then there will be opportunities. And those opportunities could include investment, as you've seen other countries in this region benefit from investment, from foreign direct investment.
8: Countries in the region have also long been concerned about Iran's support for proxies that have infiltrated parts of the Middle East and helped destabilize the region. Rubio said negotiations include demands that Iran halt that support.
9: A careful reading of the MOU will see that when you talk about, for example, a complete and end of hostilities in the entire region, well, that's not possible. You can't have the end of hostilities and conflicts in the region as long as Iranian proxies are launching missiles and drones from Iraq and are participating in terrorism like Hamas did and like Hezbollah did.
8: Rubio said the Israeli conflict with Hezbollah in Lebanon will be negotiated separately between Israel and Lebanon. Rubio says the U.S. and its allies are bringing pressure to bear on Iran, however, to end its funding for Hezbollah. For KPFA News, I'm Max Pringle.
3: 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Thanks to our rotation of broadcast engineers, Dennis Marr, Katie Phillips, Bianna Federico, Michael McCaskill, Larry Lashley, and Javier Rodriguez. Also thanks to our reporters for this broadcast, Ryan Hudson and Daniel Mintz. 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Redwood Community Radio acknowledges that its transmitter sites are located in the unceded territory of the Sinkyone, Wailaki, Wiat, Wilka, and Kato people. We honor ancestors past, present, and emerging, and acknowledge the ongoing cultural, spiritual, and physical connection that these tribes have to the region. I'm April Lewis. Stay tuned in.

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1: Oh my God, did you hear that? She mentioned KMUD Shelter Cove. Okay, she doesn't quite get it right, but fine, yes, This Way Out, national program on KMUD, and she just mentioned KMUD. We love it.

And it is 9 a.m. You are listening to KMUD in Cheltenham. She said, oh, I can't believe it. You are listening to KMUD Garberville 91.1 FM, KMUE Eureka 88.1 FM, KLAI Laytonville 90.3 FM, in Cheltenham it's 99.5, and on the web kmud.org. This is the fourth Thursday of the month, so it is The Choice Is Yours coming your way. I'm Dorothy. I'm going to be the host, but I'm also the engineer this morning. 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Abundance Builder would like to share these words with you. Solar abundance, lifetime peace. And concerning The Choice Is Yours, we want to remind you that the views and opinions expressed throughout the broadcast day are those of the speakers and not necessarily those of this station, its staff, or underwriters. Time is being made available on KMUD for other viewpoints, and you can call us with all the viewpoints you want. 901, let's go.

0: Hello, gamer. Good morning and welcome to The Choice Is Yours. Today we have Danny. Hey, Danny.
1: Hey, Doro. And good morning to everyone. This show explores the power behind the products we buy every day. Whether we're shopping for food, clothing, electronics, or household items, our choices can have a far-reaching effect on the environment, our health, and the lives of workers around the world.
0: Yes, believe it. Consumer choices can drive real change. A good example is McDonald's in Bolivia. You know, the company opened its first restaurants in Bolivia in 97, and they expanded to 8 restaurants in key cities within 5 years. And then McDonald's was gone. And you know why? Because of consumer power.
1: I love this example. It's so inspiring. And yeah, Bolivian cuisine is deeply tied to indigenous, regional, and family traditions. They love meals that are cooked slowly, served hot, and shared communally, often with locally grown grains like quinoa and corn and their varied potatoes. This cultural emphasis on slow food, nutrition, and heritage placed McDonald's in direct conflict with local expectations of real food.
0: Yeah, right. Fast food for them, that was seen as like a soulless alternative. It's like clearly not a culinary upgrade. And people just simply didn't go to McDonald's. And Ronald had to close his restaurants to never come back.
1: Isn't that so cool? Yeah, I mean, if you just don't go to McDonald's, it just won't be there. And so what a thought.
0: Yeah, consumer power, baby.
1: Yeah,
0: for
1: it's
0: real.
1: In our hands. And other examples where consumers' choices affected the industry drastically include microbeads and facial creams, products containing certain ozone-depleting chemicals, cosmetics tested on animals, and in some regions, disposable plastic shopping bags.
0: Yeah. And so here on The Choice Is Yours, we try to educate, well, first ourselves, and then inform you as much as we can about the impact of our consumptions to make better choices and influence the world in a positive way. Okay, you know, my mom once told me, but you want me to think about every little thing I'm buying? And I said, yes, mom, everything, even your toilet paper. And that's what we're going to talk about today.
1: Perfect. But before that, let's get back a little bit into last month's subject, which was bamboo, and see if we experience a little more about any of those products. You can call us right now at 707-923-3911 if you have tested any bamboo products and want to give us your review. Because what we were saying last month is that using bamboo is actually a pretty good option to protect the forests because it grows so fast and it can be used in so many different household products. In different uses, it can replace plastics, it can replace wood, and you could even eat it. And it has great nutritional value. So we love bamboo.
0: Yeah, that was a very inspiring show. You know, for example, it influenced my in-laws. They were listening to us. And so for Father's Day, Trudy offered to Paul some bamboo underwear. And apparently he loves them. He loves the feel of the fabric. It's apparently really nice.
1: Wow,
0: so
1: nice.
0: That's cool. Okay, there's a caller, so you keep talking. Girl.
1: All right, let's hear it. But yeah, I have tried a few bamboo products myself. I think my bed is a bamboo-based bed. And I, you know, we talked a lot about clothing options. And the feel of bamboo is great. And the paper products also stand up against the conventional wood pulp products. And Doro and I tried out some paper towels last night. So we'll update you on that. But yeah, it's a really great alternative. And now we've got Josh trying the bamboo underwear for us too. So we can have a good review on it.
0: Okay, so I have two reviews. The lady didn't want to go on the air, but she says that at grocery outlet, they have bamboo toilet paper. Uh-huh. Personally, she likes it, but her friend says it's a little rough.
1: Okay,
0: mixed feeling there. And apparently they have at Chitakua bamboo coffee filters.
1: Okay.
0: And they were great.
1: Amazing.
0: All right.
1: Wow. I remember once also feeling the same way about bamboo toilet paper, like maybe I don't want to know when I first started buying it years ago. And now if I use conventional toilet paper, like when I go to your house and Josh, the Josh particular, Josh buys the most luxurious thick, soft toilet paper. And every time I use it, I'm like, it's too soft. It's like, yeah, it's not doing the job anyways.
0: But I think if he's listening to us right now, he's not going to be able to buy that toilet paper after
1: today. He
0: can't
1: go back. He's just to a certain level of luxury. And I hear it. Yeah. But not for everyone. But if you can do it, it's great.
0: Yeah. And so what are we saying? Like, a lot of bamboo products out there are already really good. And we can imagine that that's going to get even better.
1: Yeah.
0: You know?
1: Yeah.
0: Like, did you tell them our experiment about?
1: No, but I mentioned that we did one. We should talk about it.
0: Okay. Go for it.
1: So yesterday, Doro had bought some bamboo paper towels and some conventional ones. And we did a little test like you see on the commercials where there's like a strip of liquid. And I evened it out with my finger. It was very scientific. And just dumping water on the hardwood table, right? And then at the same time, I used equal pressure. I folded the napkins in half and I wiped the liquid away. You know, we like let the napkin absorb the liquid. And then wiped it away. And it seemed like both the napkins did the job for sure.
0: The table was dry on both sides.
1: Yeah. Yeah. The bamboo paper was thinner, but more tough to rip apart.
0: Right.
1: It was more durable. It seemed like it absorbed the water faster because it was thinner. The conventional paper towel seemed like it would probably fall apart faster if there was any sort of gritty surface or like trying to scrub something. I would imagine that it wouldn't hold up as
0: maybe
1: well.
0: Maybe it was also a cheap paper towel.
1: It was
0: the conventional
1: paper towel.
0: One.
1: It was.
0: Yeah.
1: It was the Up and Up brand.
0: So maybe we are not comparing but basically what we're saying is the bamboo paper towel did the job. It absorbed the liquid on the table. It didn't break apart. And it's pretty hard to tear it apart.
1: Feels strong.
0: So yeah. Yes, it is strong.
1: Good review.
0: And that was one that we're going to talk about it more, but that was one FSC one.
1: Uh-huh.
0: So when you buy this, you can feel good about yourself.
1: Yeah.
0: And it does the job.
1: Yeah.
0: So why not?
1: Just do it. Make a switch. Little switches make a big difference.
0: Okay. So as you can see, we are very inspired by bamboo. Come on.
1: What about the toothbrushes? Did you get one?
0: Yes, so I did get one, and okay, that one is like, so I like the handle,
1: mm-hmm.
0: I like the feeling in my mouth, mm-hmm. it's like soft wood, it's really nice, but what I didn't like, so I didn't find one that's all bamboo, so the bristles are actually made with something called nylon 6, I don't know what it is, but it wasn't rough enough.
1: Yeah,
0: so actually,
1: that was
0: my
1: experience too,
0: yeah.
1: With bamboo toothbrushes. I imagine maybe if we went online and ordered something, we could find something that was fully bamboo, but...
0: And especially ask for a rough one if that's what you
1: durable.
0: Like
1: yeah.
0: me.
1: Yeah. I really do like a stronger bristle.
0: Yeah.
1: But yes, the handle does feel nice.
0: Yeah.
1: So,
0: okay.
1: That.
0: So, but it seemed to me that also what we were saying last month is that bamboo is kind of a new industry. I mean, at least
1: right.
0: in the States,
1: right.
0: obviously in China, they've been using it for...
1: As far as replacing our everyday products.
0: Right.
1: Yeah.
0: And so that's going to get better and better and better. Maybe the bamboo toothbrush bristle is not super great yet, at least not to me. But try it again in a year and a half. Maybe
1: yeah.
0: it's going to be amazing.
1: It's like the gluten-free bread. It's
0: yes.
1: just like you
0: yes.
1: can't disregard it because you had it 10 years ago. It was bad. And now it's great. So there's hope.
0: Here we go. Okay. So one last little thing about bamboo and then we're going into toilet paper.
1: Yeah. Here's a little song from a Filipino group named Bamboo. And we had to put them on. It's a revolutionary song against a powerful, ignorant dictator leader who is running the country and how the youth can rise up against him. The song's called Tatsulok
0: by Bamboo in the Philippines.

0: You can just imagine how dramatic the music video is. Filipinas, no drama.
1: Okay, now let's talk about toilet paper because, it, you know, it is one product that we all consume and that has, like other products, its own impact on the world we live in.
0: Yeah, and toilet paper is simple. It's made of cellulose fibers plus chemicals that glue it together. And the fibers are mostly sourced from trees, wood pulp, and also can come from recycled alternative sources like bamboo.
1: Oh, bamboo again.
0: Oh, there it is.
1: Oh my God, we're never out of bamboo anymore.
0: However, to make the softest, whitest toilet paper, like the one that Josh likes, quality is cherished more and more by consumers, you need virgin pulp made from forest or plantation trees. Because the more the paper is recycled, the shorter the fibers become and the less usable they are.
1: Right. Mm-hmm. So we found a great article in the New York Times. Yes, yes, we're not the only ones talking about toilet paper. New York Times does too. So they're asking the question loud and clear. Which toilet paper to choose? And it says, if you are in the United States, the roll in your bathroom right now most likely comes from somewhere in North or South America. It could be a blend of trees from the United States Southeast, or maybe from eucalyptus grown in Brazil, or maybe the boreal forest of Canada.
0: And so what about the old growth boreal forest of Canada? It is the largest remaining intact forest ecosystem left in the world. Just one more time. It's the largest remaining intact forest ecosystem left in the world. And it is home to indigenous communities, along with grizzlies, caribou, pine marten, and billions of songbirds. This ecosystem is vital for humans because it provides climate change mitigation and so many other things. The boreal contains up to 12% of the entire world's carbon stores, making it one of the most essential ecological defenses against climate change that we have today.
1: But here is the problem. 1 million acres of the boreal forest is being chopped down each year. That's about 7 hockey rinks. Yeah, we're comparing with hockey rinks because it is a Canadian forest. Okay, 7 hockey rinks per minute. And the devastation is releasing, obviously, the stored carbon, and it's fragmenting the habitat of the species that rely on it. You know, I've never seen a hockey, but I can just imagine the size of a hockey rink. 7 hockey rink a minute?
0: Too much. Way out of control. Just, yeah, really devastating.
1: We need to do something, people. Come on, we can't let that happen.
0: Yeah. And much of this is driven by the need for wood pulp. Canada is the world's largest producer of northern bleached softwood kraft pulp, favored for virgin pulp tissue production. Approximately half of Canada's bleached pulp goes to making these tissue products.
1: So if I understand right, each year in Canada, 500,000 acres of native forest disappear to make tissue and toilet paper.
0: Unfortunately,
1: to be just flushed away.
0: Yes.
1: Great.
0: And in February of 2019, the National Resources Defense Council issued a report on the impacts of toilet paper that is happening to the Canadian boreal forests, titled The Issue with Tissue, and it lays out what clear-cutting vast swaths does to old-growth forests. In particular, the report graded Charmin Ultra with an F because it is made entirely of virgin fiber and does not source all of its fiber from FSC-certified forests.
1: Yeah, so we'll come back to this report like in a minute because it's really cool. It actually gives a grade to every brand possible. Mm-hmm. But now, okay, so you are charming the Charmin Ultra as a F, but actually every other product made by Procter & Gamble, they all have that F grade. Oof. So it's included Bounty, Charmin, and Puffs. This company, Procter & Gamble, they keep ignoring those critics, those longstanding critics by the environmental NGOs, the indigenous people, even by the customers and shareholders. They keep ignoring it and making the worst toilet paper possible with the boreal forest trees. Mm. And, okay, little thing, recently they released the bamboo toilet paper. Okay, that's good, but no commitment on the other products.
0: And I would be curious to see what that bamboo toilet paper is treated with and how they
1: the bamboo
0: go about that because it's not just inherently good because it's bamboo. Mm-hmm. It has all this chemical processing too. We'll get into that. And another big actor that was there was Kimberly-Clark, one of the biggest tissue companies in the States with brands like Huggies, Kleenex, Andrex, Scott, Kotex, and Depend. Maybe you remember that in 2005, a grassroots campaign culminated in the Bareil Day of Action with 350 events in 200 cities spanning the U.S. and Canada.
1: Yeah, there was demonstrations outside Kimberly-Clark facilities across the world. The activists of Greenpeace, they continued direct action. They blockaded the mills. They staged some events in front of the buildings of Kimberly-Clark. That was like a big thing.
0: Nice. And it did result in Kimberly-Clark committing to have 40% of their fiber in North American tissue products either recycled or certified by the Forest Stewardship Council as soon as 2025.
1: Nice.
0: Yeah. And it may not seem like enough, but it is a 71% increase from the 2007 level. So.
1: Nice. And today, Kimberly-Clark, they continue to expand on these goals. They currently report that 93% of their global tissue fiber comes from environmentally preferred sources, including both FSC, so Forest Stewardship Certified Virgin Wood Pulp, and recycled content. 93%. That's not bad. Mm-hmm. And they have also set new milestones, aiming to reduce their reliance on natural forest fibers by 50% to go to natural forest free by 2030.
0: Nice. Yeah, and Greenpeace adds that more importantly, their demand to logging companies for sustainably logged outpaced production. This meant logging companies themselves were actually forced to shift towards more environmentally friendly forms of acquiring timber, leading to less deforestation in the entire industry. It set precedent for a higher standard of sustainable logging while sending big business a message that consumers are willing to choose with their wallets when it comes to protecting the environment. So amazing, right?
1: Yeah, isn't that great? You know, it actually, like, it affected the entire industry, even the logging industry.
0: Yeah.
1: It's a very good example. Like, if, just like the McDonald's example at the beginning of the show, like, if we decide to choose FSC, like,
0: vote with our dollar.
1: We vote with our dollars and we can change the entire chain from...
0: And not just the industry we're voting with in the moment, but yeah, all the industries connected to it. That's so beautiful.
1: That's fantastic. Okay, so that was about Canada. Now we have to go to the eucalyptus in Brazil.
0: Yeah, eucalyptus. We love this tree. It's amazing. And it's valued for so many things. Like it's termite-resistant wood for building purposes, its oil has numerous health and household benefits, and its pulp creates products for writing and things like toilet paper. Therefore, eucalyptus trees generate big business worldwide. No surprise. And once again, the problem is not the tree, it is the amount of trees and the monoculture of it.
1: Yeah, so communities located near eucalyptus plantations in Brazil are likely, I mean, kind of everywhere, are likely to face water shortage because those plantations, they utilize huge amount of water. As we know, those eucalyptus, they pump it up. Mm-hmm. And also, obviously, pollution from agrochemicals, including the exposure to glyphosate, which has been linked to various health problems, uh-oh, including increased cancer risk. Hey, by the way, remind me at the end of the show that I want to tell you about my glyphosate allergy.
0: Okay, I'll remind you. And so Brazil, it's the world's largest eucalyptus producer in the world, with an estimated 7.6 million hectares of eucalyptus plantations. Brazil maintains 30% of the world's total eucalyptus trees. In eastern Brazil, these plantations have replaced the diverse and endemic Atlantic forest ecosystem, with some municipalities seeing nearly 3/4 of their land area being covered by eucalyptus plantations. Large corporations such as Suzano, Fibria, and Vericel dominate this industry, exploring eucalyptus as a pulp for manufacturing products like toilet paper.
1: eucalyptus plantations in Brazil, they are not worldwide for providing the best quality fiber, which is critical to the tissue softness and for premium quality products. So nearly half of the Brazil eucalyptus wood pulp is going to China, which is the biggest consumer of toilet paper in the world.
0: Wow. And you know that toilet paper was actually invented in China.
1: Oh.
0: Not surprising. And guess when?
1: Tell me.
0: In the 6th century. Like, it's ancient. And amazing when you realize that the U.S., we've only really been using it since 1850. So we're way behind, as per usual. And before the 1850s, a variety of materials like moss and snow and corn cobs were more common. I love that. Snow seems like a great option. I don't get the corn cobs very much.
1: I don't quite understand.
0: I don't.
1: No.
0: I feel like it would do the job, but it also just doesn't seem intuitive. but the moss and the snow sound really nice. And people even used old issues of the Farmer's Almanac. Ooh,
1: Okay. Maybe all of us out there, we've experienced that thing where you have to use some old paper that you just found, right?
0: It's true. And you don't need last year's Farmer's Almanac.
1: No,
0: so.
1: So in the States, that's a guy called Joseph Gaiety who invented our modern concept of toilet paper. And that was, in 1857. But it took a while to really take off. And today, so you know, American people are 4% of the people of this world, but we consume 20% of the toilet paper of this world.
0: Wow.
1: Yeah.
0: So anyway, now we're talking about the forest.
1: Yeah, so there is a Mongabay News article that says the rapid expansion of eucalyptus plantations in Brazil and elsewhere has divided environmentalists. A few support pulp exporters' claim that eucalyptus plantations help curb the climate global crisis by storing carbon. Okay. But others note that the carbon storage is only for a limited time, with trees cut and pulped every 8 years or so. Mm. The use of native trees to make pulp and their cutting to establish plantation also promotes deforestation, obviously.
0: And the presence of eucalyptus trees and leaves of the eucalyptus and the roots hinder the growth of other plants beneath them because they contain a biocidal oil that inhibits the survival of decomposition of most soil bacteria that comes into contact with them, preventing biodiversity to exist. So we can imagine how these monocultures are affecting the environment. And lastly, pulpwood companies in Brazil have been accused of expelling traditional and indigenous people from their claimed lands. The social and economic footprint of the industrial tree plantation and pulpwood sector in Brazil is dominated by corporate giants like Suzano and extends far beyond the physical expulsion of people.
1: So we have a caller here who wants to tell us more about Kimberly Clark because we were just
0: let's hear about it.
1: Singing their praises. Hey, caller.
2: Hi. I just wanted to say to the people, keep your eye on Kimberly Clark, a company that the people have to go out and march to get them to do something is not a nice company. I've known of Kimberly Clark since the 40s, and they're politically motivated or they have hidden agenda. So keep your eye on Kimberly Clark, although some of their products are very good. I'm very impressed with Kirkland. I tried their toilet paper not too long ago, and it's not often there, but that's an impressive company, Kirkland, as far as quality.
0: Wow, good to know.
1: And so I don't know. Oh, Kirkland, you mean
0: like the
1: Costco one?
2: Excellent, I think.
1: Okay, but do you know anything about their policies with forest cutting?
2: No.
1: Okay.
2: No, right. I don't know. I mean, I didn't have time to prepare for this show.
0: What were you doing? Come on.
1: No, thanks for calling. All right, let's continue. Thank you so much. Okay. Yeah,
0: so,
1: you know, I understand when she says that they're politically motivated. Obviously they are. I mean,
0: they're a huge company.
1: They're a huge company. They have to satisfy shareholders and everything, but I want to trust more a company that's at least trying to do something.
0: Right.
1: And obviously there's a little bit of greenwashing in that story. Obviously they're like using the numbers that help them good, but at least they're trying to do something. On the opposite, Procter & Gamble is not even trying.
0: And it's huge.
1: Not even acknowledging that anything wrong is happening.
0: Right.
1: So there's something to say about that.
0: Yeah. Even if they're just responding under pressure.
1: Yeah.
0: At least they're responding.
1: Yeah.
0: Yeah.
1: So where were you at?
0: So talking about Suzano and the exploitation of the people in Brazil.
1: Oh,
0: and
1: yeah.
0: The industry is frequently accused of systemic inequities that systemically degrade the health, economic sovereignty, and legal standing of traditional communities, including the Quilombolas, which are the descendants of enslaved Afro-Brazilians, other indigenous groups, and peasant smallholders. Traditional communities living adjacent to industrial eucalyptus plantations face extreme environmental health hazards from intensive chemical applications, along with slave-like labor conditions, land dispossession and displacement, destruction of local livelihoods, and water scarcity and pollution, just to name a few.
1: Yeah, and if that wasn't bad enough, they came up now with genetically engineered varieties of eucalyptus trees. And they are poised to exacerbate a new wave of ecological and social destruction. Brazil has approved 7 varieties of those genetically engineered trees. Some of them are made to be pesticide resistant and are likely to increase the use of toxic chemicals such as Roundup, and other engineered traits such as increased growth rate. And this one, okay, that would make the trees more profitable because they would grow even faster to make the pulp. But I'm wondering about the water use. Like, if they grow so much faster, are they using just way more nutrients and water? I don't know.
0: Right.
1: You know, there's a campaign which is called Campaign to Stop Genetically Engineered Trees. It is an initiative from a U.S.-based organization called Global Justice Ecology Project. I think it's a cool one to go and check out what they do if you have the possibility to work with them in some ways. That seemed like a good one.
0: Nice. And one of the most insidious trends in false solutions to climate change is the idea that living or biological carbon can offset fossil fuel carbon. An expanding landscape of monoculture industrial tree plantations in Brazil, which rob the forest of biodiversity, displace communities and wildlife, and deplete regions of water resources, is not a solution. It is only greenwashing for companies who have to offset their carbon emissions.
1: And because wood pulp is easily transported, it can be made cheaply in Brazil and then shipped to the United States or China or anywhere else. So not surprisingly, Brazil is now one of the world's largest exporters and their exports are growing. So once again, we are in front of a poorer country being damaged to produce for the richer countries.
0: Mm. The forests of the southern United States are known as the wood basket of the nation. So bringing it back to the U.S. And the region produces roughly 60% of total U.S. pulp and paper products and supplies over 18% of global pulpwood.
1: Okay, not bad.
0: Yeah. The South has among the most intensively managed forests for timber across the greatest land area. Only the Pacific Northwest has a higher timber production per unit area, but it is concentrated in a smaller region. And we know that here in Northern California. But when we're talking about wood pulp, the South accounted for 80% of the production in the United States. And that's a number from 2013, but it is still tremendous.
1: And but for U.S. paper companies, it's a big hurdle to overcome the substantial boost that lower labor and energy costs that Brazil provides alongside ultra-fast forest growth rates. Like, I don't know if people realize, but I remember actually being in north of Argentina, very close to Brazil, talking with a farmer there, and he was telling me that he had this little plot of land that he didn't know what to do with, so he just planted some pine trees there, and in 5 years, he would be able to cut them already to sell them. And I was like, wait a minute, like a pine tree, 5 years? Like, I think in our regions, it's like 30, 40 years before we get them. But yeah, so I'm not surprised what we're reading about eucalyptus. They just grow way faster in Brazil than those trees in the southeast of the states.
0: Yeah.
1: Yeah. So difficult for the U.S. paper company to play at the same game with Brazil. Mm-hmm. So there was a recent report by BTG Pactual, and they found that the key problem holding U.S. paper manufacturers back is the high cost of the producing pulp. Their analysis illustrated that the pulp cost is roughly 40% higher in the States than in Latin America because of the wages and the electricity price.
0: And according to data from the USDA Forest Service, southern pine plantations grew from less than 2 million acres in the 1950s to over 32 million acres by the end of the 20th century. It's kind of hard to fathom millions of acres, and it's like from 2 to 32, but it's just extraordinary. These are primarily lobelia pine monocultures optimized for rapid cutting.
1: Right. And the USDA Natural Resources Conservation Services notes that native longleaf pine forests, which are highly biodiverse and resilient, there were once 90 million acres in East Texas and Southern Virginia. But logging, development, and conversion reduced them by 97%.
0: Oh.
1: So now there's only like 3 million acres left of that beautiful longleaf pine forest.
0: Oh, wow. And reports compiled by Green America and the Dogwood Alliance note that in peak years, over 5 million acres of southern forest are logged annually, an area larger than the state of Delaware.
1: And nowadays, it's more interesting for the wood industry to produce wood pellets, you know, than producing wood pulp. They require about the same size and quality of trees. But so the wood pulp industry here, it's going down. And so it may be a good news for the environment, I don't know, in the southern states, but more difficult for the toilet paper industry.
0: Yeah. And then there's the community health impacts. Organizations like the Southern Environmental Law Center and GRIST have tracked the spillover effects of forest grinding mills, including overlapping pulp and biomass pellet facilities. Their studies show elevated localized releases of hazardous air pollutants like methanol and acrolein, as well as high levels of particulate dust.
1: And no surprise, these facilities are disproportionately cited in low-wealth communities and in communities of color across North Carolina, South Carolina, and Georgia, which is worsening localized respiratory illnesses like asthma.
0: Oof.
1: Hey, well, so it is 9:35. You are listening to The Choice Is Yours on KMUD. This is Doro and Danny for you today talking about toilet paper.
0: All right, and let's move into a song from one of our local favorites, Daryl Cherney. The song's called The Board of Forestry.

0: Daryl Journey, thank you so much
1: for working to play
0: and
1: a local.
0: Protecting our trees.
1: Yeah.
0: Thank you. Okay, so after cutting the trees, manufacturers send their trees to a pulp mill. Then they're mashed up into what's called virgin pulp. Virgin means directly from trees without any recycled material. Okay, then they are transform the pulp into the tissue products and ship them all around the world for distribution.
1: This process uses massive amounts of energy and water. Manufacturers must then bleach the pulp to further whiten, soften, and strengthen the final product.
0: And in 2024, a study published by the Environmental Science and Technology by researchers at the University of Florida reveals that virtually all of the major toilet paper sold globally contains PFAS.
1: There they are again.
0: Yeah, that is that forever chemical, and they are flushed directly into our water streams to the tunes of 19 billion pounds per year.
1: But it's not just PFAS, unfortunately. Studies have shown that common brands of toilet paper and wet wipes contain a variety of chemicals, some of which have significant health and environmental consequences. What's crazy is that these chemicals are often the byproduct of convenience rather than necessity in the manufacturing process. What a shame.
0: Yeah, so here is the breakdown of all the chemicals that are found in the toilet paper.
1: So, of course, there's the PFAS, and just a refresher since we talk about them all the time, but if you have not heard our show, PFAS are a class of about 14,000 chemicals typically used to make thousands of consumer products, and they resist water, stains, and heat. They are called forever chemicals because they do not naturally break down, and they are linked to cancer, fetal complications, liver disease, kidney disease, autoimmune disorders, and other serious health issues. The PFA levels detected in toilet paper are low enough to suggest that the chemicals are used in the manufacturing process to prevent pulp, the paper pulp from sticking to machinery, and the PFAs are also often used as lubricants in the manufacturing process, and some of the chemicals are commonly left on consumer goods.
0: I see. So it's not like they put it in the toilet paper, but it ends up there because of the machinery.
1: Of the processing.
0: That's not as bad as we could think, but that ends up there anyway.
1: The fact that it's still there is the problem.
0: Yeah. The fact that it exists.
1: Yes.
0: And the fact that there is 14,000 of it is just now. Okay, another chemical that's in there is formaldehyde. You know, sometimes they use it to enhance durability, and it's been found, for example, in wet wipes, but also in some toilet papers. And the compounds can irritate the skin and has been classified a carcinogen. What is it doing in our toilet paper if it's a carcinogen?
1: And can irritate the skin. We're using it on sensitive parts of our body. And then there's also chlorine and chlorine derivatives. Many toilet paper brands are bleached with chlorine to achieve a bright white appearance. This process can create dioxins, which are highly toxic and linked to reproductive and immune system issues.
0: Okay, and you have to pay attention also to not buy the ones that there are few, but the ones with fragrances. As we know, fragrances are like just really bad for our health. We just don't want that anywhere, but especially not in our toilet paper.
1: Yeah.
0: All right, so now we have told you to avoid wiping out Canada and Brazil's forest every time you buy UltraSurf triple layer white toilet paper. Here comes solutions.
1: Bring in the solutions.
0: Yeah.
1: It feels good.
0: Okay, go over
1: all this and get here.
0: Nice.
1: So recycled paper is an option. It keeps trees in the ground and requires fewer resources to be produced. Based on data from paper mills across the United States, the Environmental Paper Network, a nonprofit group, estimates that tissues from 100% recycled material requires about half as much water and 37% less total energy than using virgin fiber from freshly cut trees. And it produces roughly 70% less greenhouse gases.
0: Nice.
1: Yeah, and about the comfort, recycled paper has come a long way. Like the gluten-free bread we said, if you tried it 10 years ago, it might not be the same experience. So if you've been disappointed, it might be time to give it a second chance. But hey, you might have an extra sensitive bottom, and we've all got our weaknesses.
0: Sure. And we don't need to be perfect on everything. But so, however, the recycled toilet paper isn't a forever solution because the supply of recycled material has fallen as the use of paper product has declined. You know, in the last 10 years, the production of printed and writing paper in the States has declined by almost 50%. I guess it's because we use computers, right? And so it might be a good news for the environment. We use less paper, but there is less to be recycled to become recycled toilet paper.
1: Yeah, and that's why we need to look into bamboo.
0: Ah, bamboo.
1: Oh, here it is again.
0: Yeah, so bamboo toilet paper, as we says, it shows big promise as an alternative to tree-based product because it's a grass. It's not a tree. So it grows really, really fast, and it doesn't need much to grow. I mean, you can go and listen to our last show on any podcast app to know everything about bamboo. Mm-hmm. And the other thing is converting bamboo fiber to paper, it also requires less water than from virgin wood. A little bit more than for recycled paper, but less than from virgin wood.
1: Yeah. But all bamboo toilet paper is not made equal. It's recommended checking for a label from the Forest Stewardship Council. It's something we're going to keep talking about, the FSC. And it's to make sure forests weren't cleared in the growing of the bamboo. But with so many products claiming to be eco-friendly or sustainable, how can you be sure you're making the right choice?
0: Right. So the FSC, it's arguably the gold standard for forest certification. You know, it's an international nonprofit organization. They are dedicated to promoting responsible forest management worldwide. So when you see an FSC label on the toilet paper, it means that the paper is made from a forest, but specifically on your bamboo toilet paper, a bamboo forest managed according to strict environmental, social, and economic standards.
1: Nice.
0: Yeah. But, okay, it gets complicated because there are three main types of FSC labels.
1: So the first one is FSC 100%. This means that the product is made entirely from FSC certified forest material. So that's great. Then there's the FSC recycled. And this means that the product is made from 100% recycled material, of which at least 85% is post-consumer waste. And then there's the FSC mix. And this means that the product is made from a mixture of FSC certified virgin fiber, recycled material, and or controlled wood. Controlled wood is wood from acceptable sources that are not FSC certified, but they are carefully controlled to avoid illegally harvested wood.
0: Okay, not too bad. Okay. Yeah. There are a few other certifications that you can trust, but they guarantee different things, right?
1: Okay, so yeah, there's the PEFC. It guarantees sustainable forest management based on national standards and chain of custody. There's Blue Angel certification that guarantees 100% recycled content, low emissions, and no harmful chemicals. And then there's the Eco Label, which guarantees a reduced environmental impact through the product's life cycle, including sustainable fiber sourcing and limited use of hazardous substances.
0: All right. So first thing, look for the logo.
1: Yeah.
0: Yeah.
1: And some certifications like the FSC have a certification number that you can use to verify the validity of the certification on the organization's website. Love that.
0: Yeah, right? Incredible. Mm-hmm. But also, you know, you have to pay attention to the specific claims that they make on the packaging. For example, if a product claims to be made with recycled content, check the percentage of recycled content. Because if it's like 10% recycled, okay, thank you very much. But that doesn't make a big difference.
1: Not enough. And beware of the industry-led Sustainable Forestry Initiative. So this is the SFI. And the SFI is greenwashing at its absolute worst. It provides no restrictions on cutting down old-growth forests and allows the conversion of old-growth forests into monocultures. It does not protect threatened and endangered species, and it doesn't include indigenous cultures and land management decisions. So always do your research. Remember that the FSC is great and the SFI sucks. So the certification starting with the S is not the one you want. And continue to do your research. If you're unsure about a particular certification, just look it up online and learn more about its standards and requirements. All the information is pretty readily out there. Do we have a caller over here? Do I see we have a caller over there?
0: Sorry, where are you?
1: Oh, I was asking if we had a caller.
0: Yeah, we did. And he was saying that his butt was very happy with the
1: I love it.
0: In general. No, no. It's the 100% recycled that he buys at Safeway. Oh, I didn't write, but I think he said that was called Green. Oh, I know we have it further because we wrote the name of that one because it's one of the good ones. What did he say? Green Forest okay. At Safeway, 100% recycled. His buddy's happy.
1: Okay, love it. Love a customer review.
0: Okay.
1: And it is a good time to remind you that we are not investigative journalists nor experts, and we, like you, are consumers who try to make better choices and find information on the internet. With this show, we are only trying to motivate you to pay attention and do your research because we think that choosing brands that are committed to sustainability and transparency can help our money-driven world shift a bit and produce more and more sustainably.
0: Yeah, and we know, I mean, policy changes are also needed. All the power is not in the hands of the consumers. But, you know, it has an impact. And showing our policymakers that we care, that we don't want the boreal forest of Canada to disappear for the pleasure of our derrière, it can influence them as well. So,
1: yeah. Okay, so bamboo can change the world of toilet paper? Is that what we're getting at? Yeah. Firstly, while bamboo itself may be more sustainable material, it's also important to consider the origin.
0: Yeah, all right. So because a lot of the bamboo comes from the Asian countries, right? China or India. And it's cheap to use to us halfway around the world. So obviously, it generates a large carbon footprint.
1: And then there's a crucial question that arises. Is bamboo toilet paper better or worse for our septic systems?
0: Okay, so there are several websites that tells us that it depends of the use you make of it. While many brands of bamboo toilet paper are designed to be biodegradable and break down more easily than traditional toilet paper, several factors can influence their compatibility with septic systems.
1: Yeah, some older systems struggle with thicker materials, while newer systems, septic systems, may handle bamboo toilet paper better. Not all bamboo toilet papers are created equal. Some may contain additives to be thicker than others, which could affect the breakdown time in a septic system.
0: Well, so basically it's like for other toilet papers.
1: Yeah, and from our experience too, the bamboo toilet paper was thinner.
0: Right.
1: So it's paper towel. So yeah, even according to the U.S. Environmental Protection Agency, the EPA, biodegradable products, including bamboo toilet paper, can break down in a septic system more efficiently than traditional paper products. Bamboo can decompose in as little as 30 to 60 days under optimal conditions. And that has been our experience as well, too.
0: Yeah. And you can choose the kind that says septic safe. All right. So what we're saying is that bamboo toilet paper gets our seal of approval.
1: Love it. And still do your research.
0: Yeah.
1: Because they're all not made the same. But there are also other innovative alternative tissues. Where sourcing is also being done closer to TP consumers, Essity, for example, among the world's 9 largest tissue paper manufacturers, inaugurated a facility to produce pulp from wheat straw in Germany in 2021. This breakthrough technology uses less water and energy in production. Says initial calculations indicate that the Essity straw pulp has a 20% better environmental footprint than tissue made from wood fibers. And the tissue is also soft, white, and strong that is made from the wood fiber. So yeah, there's a cool thing COVID-19 gave us, some fun songs about toilet paper.
0: Yeah, you remember beginning of COVID-19, we were all buying toilet paper and people were writing songs about it.

0: minutes, you think it?
1: Enough for number two until we have recovered.
0: That's it. That was cool. Okay, that
2: surprisingly
0: was
2: good song about toilet paper, and it's not the only one out there. After
0: no,
2: doing
0: we have
2: the research, we're like, wow, this is good music.
0: So there was a guy called Klaus. You find him on YouTube with Anna and Klaus. Okay, so white toilet paper manufacturers don't provide exact numbers. The Environmental Paper Network calculator estimates it takes about 6 gallons of water to produce one double roll of toilet paper.
2: The number of sheets in a roll of toilet paper varies by brand, but if you estimate 200 sheets per double roll and 8 sheets per wipe, each bathroom trip represents about a quarter of a gallon of water.
0: Wow.
2: Yeah, bidets are estimated to use between 1/6 and 1/4 of a gallon per spray.
0: Bidet? Did you say bidet?
2: Bidets, yes. And you can avoid all the cascading side effects of agroforestry and pulping.
0: So first of all, I want to tell you that even though I'm French, French people don't use bidet. It's a French word, so you all get confused and think we use bidet, but we don't. Italians do.
2: Okay,
0: don't
2: good ask to set me the why. Record straight.
0: History is, is weird, but we don't. We should, but we don't.
2: Yeah.
0: Okay, so have you heard about one website called Statistica? I don't especially like it, but they made a great map. So for the love of map, I'm just going to talk about it. It's called How Many Miles of Toilet Paper Do We Use in a Lifetime? Mm-hmm. And so on the map, the bluest countries are the ones using the most toilet paper per head in a lifetime. And guess who are the bluest countries?
2: Oh. I think I can guess.
0: Yeah. The U.S. again. Okay, so the U.S. are using 633 miles of toilet paper.
2: Per person.
0: No, per person, per lifetime.
2: Incredible.
0: It's funny, numbers like this, 633 miles of toilet paper.
2: That's insane.
0: Okay, but weirdly, Portugal is even worse. And Japan is kind of right there with the States and Portugal. But strangely, other Occidental countries consume only half of that or less. And Norway, which you would think has the same level of life than the States, for example, consumes very, very little. I don't know why. If some listener there know Norwegian culture better than us and can call us to explain why they consume so little toilet paper, I'd like to understand.
2: What's the secret?
0: There are funny differences. Okay, I'm going to say it again. It's a map on Statistica website about how many miles of toilet paper we use in a lifestyle.

0: other means. So what are we waiting for?
1: Yeah. You know, I was in India recently, and so Indians are not part of those 25% who use toilet paper. So obviously I tried to use the little shower like they do. And it's not so easy, first of all, you know, when you're not used to it, like it's not easy. But then I realized that my wet underwear in this heat was really not a good idea. But then I noticed that the Indian people, they don't wear underwear.
0: Oh, well, perfect.
1: So, you know, they use that little shower and then it dries very fast because of the heat and they have no problem. I'm not sure I quite understood the entire system, but, you know, they go along fine with their life not using toilet paper. It's inspiring.
0: So are you going to give it up, the toilet paper?
1: Okay. I don't think I can totally give it up. But, you know, at least, you know, if I can use 3 sheets instead of 4 when I go to pee, it that can make a little difference.
0: Yeah, you know? Nice. And if you, by any chance, live in a place with a bidet, you might want to try it out and you adapt faster maybe than Doro did. So good luck.
1: You know, I've always disliked the fact that our part of the world here in Northern California, most of the year, we have very few plants with leaves that can do the job. You know, it's too dry and every leaves are small or fragile or even needles. Like,
0: yeah, the redwood needles are not cutting it, right? Nope. But there are some things that are great, like mullein, and its leaves also treat many skin conditions. So using them as toilet paper is a great idea. But maybe you can also grow a special garden of perennial plants that have the right size and texture for your specific needs. Isn't that fun?
1: Oh, my God. That's a great idea.
0: Yeah. I found a website that recommends lamb's ear, and I've heard that before. That was how it's been used historically. A little too soft for my taste.
1: You don't like the
0: We've learned that I like it rough a little bit today. There's also the thimbleberry, there's grape leaves, and even cabbage.
1: Oh my God, cabbage.
0: The world is your oyster. Yeah.
1: Yes, ladies and gentlemen, we are talking on the radio about wiping your butt with cabbage leaves.
0: Only on K-Mud, baby. And yeah, so while we're talking about sheet count, let's get to the bottom of something really quickly. We'll just make it quick. The toilet paper math.
1: You know, when you're in the aisle and you see the counts for 3, double roll, blah, blah, and you have no idea how to compare different packaging because they all say different messaging.
0: And I had a feeling about this, but I knew it, but it is largely a marketing scheme. Terms like double, triple, and mega rolls are not standardized because there is no legal definition of what a regular roll is. Brands can use it as an arbitrary small, fictional roll as their baseline to inflate their times as much claims. So this is why the math does not add up. A regular roll today is often significantly smaller than what a regular roll was a decade ago. Brands are downsizing the standard product while continuously shifting the marketing label.
1: Yeah, and the only way to really compare is to look at the square footage. Have you ever noticed that there is the square footage on there? So you take the square footage, you divide it by the price, and that's how you can compare. Hey, we only have 2 minutes, and I want to put a little bit of that song because it's just too funny.
0: Okay, great.
1: What's happening?

0: Okay, it's 9:58, so let's just go fast. Oh, sorry, you're not on. So let's finish with that study that is called The Issue About Tissue, and because it gives a grade to every toilet paper we can find on the market. So let's just mention quickly the A-plus and the A's.
1: Yeah, it's Aria Green Forest, natural value, 365 at Whole Foods, Trader Joe's, Field and Future, Who Gives a Crap, Markal, Simple Truth, Evergreen, Everspring, Greenwise, and Seventh Generation. So those are the ones to keep an eye out for.
0: That is cool. All right, toilet paper can save the boreal forest of Canada. It can help Brazil with different...

0: forestation, it can, like, be careful to the toilet paper you buy.
1: Yeah, it does have an impact.
0: Yes. That was The Choice Is Yours.
1: Yeah, thanks
0: Doro
1: for tuning in with
0: Danny.
1: Us. It's been a fun one this morning.
0: That is fun to talk about toilet paper. Aren't we like child?
1: Yeah.
0: We feel funny when we talk about this kind of thing.
1: Yeah, let's take away the shame about talking about these things. It's all really essential.
0: I'm sorry. I'm trying to find the... Okay, so Indiana Jones is a little late, so I'm starting the song. I'm just going to do it properly. Thanks, Danny, for being
1: Thanks
0: here.
1: Thanks for engineering,
0: and
1: Doro.
0: And we think next time we're going to talk about ice.
1: Yeah, and the heat of the summer. Let's get into it.
0: Yeah.
1: Cool.
0: All right. See you on the fourth Thursday
1: right.
0: of the month.
1: Take care, everyone.
0: And it is 10 a.m. You are listening to Redwood Community Radio, KMUD, Garberville, 91.1, KMUE, Eureka, 88.1, KLAI, Laytonville, 90.3. In Sheltekov, it's 99.5. 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And for all your shows, live and on demand. Thursday morning, it is Music and Medicine with Cindiana Jones. I'm going to start her music and she's going to be in with you shortly. You know, Cindiana Jones is one of those DJs who travel a long time to come and do her show every 2 weeks. So we understand that sometimes it happens and she would be a little late, you know, that would happen. But everybody, wherever they are, in traffic jams or wherever, deserves the music. I don't know why it's not starting. It's gonna start. Just give it a second. What is happening?
2: Deserves
0: the music.
2: Deserves music, sweet music. Everyone deserves music, sweet music. Seven in the morning, step on the floor, walking through the kitchen and you open the door. Ain't much left in the bottle of juice because the seeds that you're planting never reproduce. Computer's still running, but your mind is crashed because the plans that you made never came to pass. Now you're recognizing the time's hard.
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hitching on a train. Late at night, the foothills scream with thunder. 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

another life, another space and time. 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From forest trails as I walked beside her. 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Maybe only lasted for a

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All right, it is 10:31. You are listening to Redwood Community Radio. This is Music is Medicine. Cindiana Jones prepared it for us. She's stuck on the road right now, but she's going to be here in a minute. And I wanted to tell you about the Devil's Dictionary. Have you ever heard it on Gamerd? We play it regularly between 6:30 and 7. So it is a satirical work by Ambrose Bierce that uses humor, sarcasm, and sharp wit to critic human behaviors, politics, religion, professions, and societal norms. 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With his own voice in Spanish, and DJ Wolfmandu reads the English part. This is regularly on KMERD between 6:30 and 7 p.m. And the spirit of rock and roll, if you still think it's only rock and roll, you haven't been listening. 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

All right, you are listening to Dragons Crossing, Deya Dova. And what did we hear before? We heard In the Year 2525 by Groove Guild and Gene Rohe. We heard Change on the Rise by A.V. Kaplan. We heard Viva la Vida from Artem Pivovarov. Redemption, the Magic Mumble Jumble. We heard You Can't Fix Stupid by the Delta Blues Brothers. And Lady on the Moon by Fabrizio. Right before this, that was Smoke Signals by Kelly Bush. And we're going now to Venha Selecta, 1041. 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

Hello, everyone. It's Indiana Jones. I'm finally here. I've actually been here since right after Doro was talking the last time. But yeah, there was traffic, there was road construction, and people. If any of you are traveling through here right now, just be aware that these two-lane roads have pullouts. So if someone seems to be in a hurry, you can pull around and let them go so you can still enjoy this beautiful place that we live in. My public service announcement for the day, and it is 11 a.m., and you're listening to KMUD Garberville 91.1 FM and HD1, KMUE Eureka 88.1 and HD1, KLAI Laytonville 90.3 FM, and on the web at kmud.org, and out in Shelter Cove, you might be listening on 99.5 on the FM dial. 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

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All right, I will be right back with the weather and the CSAR. And in the meantime, you're listening to Dream City by, well, it's just ending, but anyhow, you were listening to Dream City. I'll be right back.

And we have the National Weather Service report for today, Thursday, June 25th. Happy late solstice, everyone, by the way. The synopsis is temperature drop 10 to 20 degrees cooler across the interior Friday and Saturday. Wetting rain, which is greater than 0.10 inches, is likely for Del Norte County with a chance of wetting rain extending into northern Humboldt County Friday afternoon and into Friday night. And there's a 10% chance of thunderstorms over the northeastern Trinity County, in the mountains on Saturday afternoon. And some specific location temperatures. Today at the K-Mud Studios in southern Humboldt, the high predicted is 88, tonight low 52, and tomorrow's high 76. The Humboldt Bay Eureka area, 60 today, 53 and 61. Laytonville in northern Mendocino County is 83, 49, and 71. The coastal waters forecast from Point St. George to Cape Mendocino and out to 10 nautical miles. Today, the wind north 10 to 15 knots with waves northwest 5 feet at 7 seconds and southwest 2 feet at 17 seconds. Tonight, the wind is west at 5 knots and waves northwest 4 feet at 7 seconds and southwest 2 feet at 16 seconds with a slight chance of rain. The coastal waters forecast from Cape Mendocino to Point Arena and out to 10 nautical miles. There is a small craft advisory in effect through late tonight. Today, the wind northwest 20 to 25 knots with gusts up to 35 knots and waves 6 feet at 7 seconds. Oops, northwest 6 feet at 7 seconds and south 3 feet at 17 seconds. And tonight, the wind northwest 15 to 20 knots with waves northwest 6 feet at 7 seconds and south 2 feet at 15 seconds. And the solar and lunar phases and tidal information today. The sun rose in Shelter Cove at 5:48 a.m. and sunset will be at 8:49 p.m. for a total of 15 hours of sunlight. The next low tide today will be at 2:18 p.m. at 2.7 feet, and the next high tide will be at 8:44 at 6.1 feet. Today, the waxing gibbous moon set at 2:26 a.m. in the southwest. Eventually, the moon will rise again in the southeast at 5:31 p.m. According to the solunar theory, today is an average day for fishing, and fish activity forecast is average. I'll be right back with the CSAR.

piece of loveliness is Harpiness by Wolfgang Omar. And the Community Safety and Awareness Report for today, Thursday, June 25th, 2026. KMUD's new community resources and calendar page is now live on the KMUD website, kmud.org, under Community drop-down box. Our improved calendar provides addresses, phone numbers, and up-to-date information for farmers markets, food distributions, public meals, blood drives, and other community services. Today, Thursday, June 25th, Humboldt, Mendocino, Del Norte, and Trinity counties have suspended all burns at this time. So this is not a permissive burn day. Caller, if I can't answer the phone right now, but if you call back afterwards, I'll be happy to. The Humboldt County Department of Public Works is doing construction work in various locations throughout the county through today, Thursday, June 25th. The following communities impacted by road work are Bridgeville, Carlotta, Arcata Bottom, Blue Lake, Trinidad, and West Haven. All roads will experience delays greater than 15 minutes with traffic control on weekdays from 7 a.m. to 5 p.m. and will require more than one day of road work. Commuters are asked to follow all traffic control devices and signs within the construction area and allow for extra travel time when possible. Yes. 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In Humboldt, Food for People is hosting food distributions in McKinleyville from 10 until 3 p.m., Willow Creek from 10 until noon, and in Garberville from 10:30 until noon. 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In Mendocino, the Mendocino Food Network is hosting distributions in Ukiah from 9 until 2. The Laytonville pop-up, 100 Cotto Drive, is from noon until 1 p.m. Lunches are provided for seniors at the Willits Senior Center from 11:45 until 1 p.m. and the Redwood Coast Senior Center in Fort Bragg from 11:30 until 1:15. Plowshares Peace and Justice Center in Ukiah provides a hot meal weekdays from 11:30 until noon. And meals are provided Monday through Friday at Willits Daily Bread from 4:30 to 5:30 and at the Mendocino Coast Hospitality House in Fort Bragg at 3 p.m. And tune in to KMUD tomorrow night, Friday, at 7 p.m. for Global Stuff. While Americans are suffering from higher prices at the gas pump and almost everywhere else, the U.S. military budget continues to escalate out of control this month. On this month's Global Stuff, David Vine, a fellow at the Transition Security Project and former professor of anthropology at American University, joins host Jimmy Derschlag on a pre-recorded show to discuss the true total U.S. military budget. Professor Vine co-authored this report from the Project on Government Oversight that was released on June 9th. It calculates the real cost of military spending at close to $1.5 trillion. David can also clarify the impact of the Iran war and how the military budget drastically diminishes domestic spending priorities. And that's Global Stuff tomorrow, Friday, June 26th at 7 p.m. right here on the MUD. And this concludes the Community Safety and Awareness Report, read weekdays at 11 a.m. and 3 p.m. and as needed to bring you up to the minute road reports, burn permission status, emergency updates, as well as programming information.
We encourage our listeners to bookmark our community resources and calendar page for up-to-date and detailed information of all the services our community offers. And you will find that only right here on the web. Well, on the mud. And if you go onto the website, then you'll find all that information with all the details you need. Okay. So, let's see here. Give me just 1 second. I need to switch around here. We've got Thievery Corporation and Weapons of Distraction.

callers, I had two callers, and I don't know what happened. I was talking to you, but apparently you could not hear me. So if you need to speak to someone, I suggest call the office. It's 923-2513. Sorry about that, but I don't know how to fix the phone.

It's 10:31, and you're listening to KMUD Garberville. I'm Cindy Anna Jones, and this is the Music is Medicine show. And we just heard Cats in the Cradle by Harry Chapin, Garden of Love by Winston McAnuff and Fixie, classic Jimmy Cliff, I Can See Clearly Now, two hits in the joint Turn Brown, I just had to throw that in for fun, and we started off with Weapons of Distraction by Thievery Corporation and Puma. 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Vote for K-Mud. And we are going to go next to... Why something's not quite happening the way it's supposed to, and I'm not happy about it. I'm going to have to do a little bit different, but I'm hoping that we're going to hear Riding on the Wings of a Song next.

Well, we just heard Walking to Washington by Meridian Green. It's a great song, and I think that it's just about ready to happen. I think people are getting so upset, and I don't blame you. Before that, it was the original In the Year 2525 by Zager and Evans. I know I played a cover early on the show, but it's just was kind of a prescient song. Okie and Elsie, a Ukrainian band, gave us Voices Are Rising. Sous Control by Riven Jim, Erebor Music. Stick Figure gave us This Is What We Came Here For. Avi Kaplan gave us Peace Somehow. And we started this set. Well, actually, we started this set with Kalush Orchestra, and I can't pronounce the name because it's in Ukrainian. And then we heard Riding on the Wings of a Song by We Are All Effed. I'm Cindy Anna Jones. This has been The Chill Pill. I have a few messages for you, and then we'll jump right to Democracy Now. Meredith Wilson's The Music Man brings big musical numbers, small town comedy, barbershop, harmony, and a joyful celebration of community to the Ferndale Preparatory Theater. One second, I'm going to close the door here. Sorry about that. Okay, we were talking about the Ferndale Preparatory Theater this summer, running through June 28th, which is just a couple more days. One of the most cherished musicals in the American theater, The Music Man, follows fast-talking traveling salesman Harold Hill as he arrives in a small town in Iowa with big plans. 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And Finnish Country Sauna and Tubs has been a longtime supporter of K-Mud and Cafe Mocha as well. 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And there we have it. Coming right up, Democracy Now! It's 12 o'clock. 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Thanks for joining me. It was just a little hectic today, and traffic didn't help, and road construction made it worse. But we made it through, and I'll be back in 2 weeks, and I'll allow a lot of extra time next time. Thanks again for joining me. Music is Medicine. I'll be back in 2 weeks.

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0: progressive movements tried to do politics for so long, which was to vote with our wallets, mistaking shopping for politics, right? What we see is actually when you mobilize movements, especially at the local level, you can really get stuff done. And, you know, I actually got to tip my hat to the right here, because Moms for Liberty proved to us that the dumbest people you know can make gigantic changes in the material conditions of people on the ground by taking control of these unregarded local offices and involving themselves in these sleepy local political questions like zoning. And so, you know, if those people can do it and make people's lives so terrible, imagine what we can do when we organize political movements instead of just standing in the grocery aisle endlessly dithering about which product is the one that will make the most political difference.
1: And if you could talk about, you mentioned in the book, the which is a seminal event, the Hollywood writers' strike, which you also participated in 2023. Why did you see that as so important and, in fact, exemplary?
0: Yeah, well, so these are the only people who have really beat back AI in the workplace. And importantly, they didn't do it by demanding more copyright. We've had more copyright added every couple of years for 40 years. The media industry is now more valuable than it's ever been, and the share of income going to us creative workers is lower than it's ever been. Because, you know, when you're bargaining with five studios and four labels and three media music companies and two companies that control all the audio, all the apps, and one company that controls the audiobooks and ebooks, it doesn't matter how many rights you have, you're going to bargain them away. It's like giving your bullied kid extra lunch money. You need to intervene organizationally. And what the writers had was not a different copyright. What they had was the right to sectorally bargain, to bargain with all of the employers in the sector all at once. And that's a thing that the Hollywood guilds have, because when we passed the Taft-Hartley Act in 1947, they were powerful enough they got carved out. So, you know, we creative workers, we're at this crossroads. We could demand more copyright, like side with our bosses. They're the ones demanding more copyright. Or we could demand sectoral bargaining, a thing every worker in America would support us in. Do we want to support all the workers in America? Or do we want to be on the same side as our bosses? I think, you know, even knowing very little about the technicalities of these issues, and I know lots about it, but even if you know very little, you should say, broadly, I'm on the side of all the other workers, and my boss probably doesn't want what's best for me.
2: In the last 20 seconds, what's most important to do about AI?
0: Get involved in organizations. 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Get involved in local politics. Be part of a movement. Systemic problems have systemic solutions. You can't shop your way out of a monopoly any more than you can recycle your way out of a wildfire.
2: 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On Friday and Saturday, then Saturday and Sunday in Newport. 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I'll be there with the film's directors, Tia Lesson and Carl Diehl. I'm Amy Goodman with Nermeen Sheikh for another edition of Democracy Now!
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It's there's an evacuation warning. There's a wildfire in Redwood Valley area, Vineyard Oaks Drive. 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So this just came in the last 30 minutes. And so you don't have a lot of time. If you're living in Redwood Valley, you better pay attention to what's going on because there's a wildfire there, and there is an evacuation area around Vineyard Oaks Drive. And what I got here? There's a critter alert in Bryceland on the 24th at 10 a.m. at Beaver Slide Road next to Elk Ridge. Was a dog was found. It's a pit bull, light tan liver color. It's short hair. Its collar is orange and rust and has no tags. It's short and thin and walked under house. I'm not sure what kind means. Anyway, if this is your dog, contact Holly at 707-923-9237. Okay. That's it for the business right now. Oh, yeah, right. Interesting. Road work makes life much more difficult to get here on time. And I only had 4 minutes when I got here. So I was a little scattered, but I'll do the best I can. What can you say? What's happening? How much more out of control can it get? You remember when you used to be able to go out to a demonstration and protest whatever your particular agenda was and not worry about getting convicted as a terrorist and maybe getting a sentence of 30 to 100 years in prison? This is still a free democratic society. I think we're just kidding ourselves, people. It isn't anymore. It's an out-and-out police state, and it's getting more violent and more overwhelming when you realize that the people that attacked the Capitol, and they did a lot of damage there, almost all of them got let go. They got pardoned by the moron in charge. You know, and he is a moron. I'm sorry. I don't care what anybody says. He's an absolute moron, this guy. And it's disgusting to think that he runs the country now, basically. Or at least he calls the shots. The people behind him, all them guys in suits, those very wealthy billionaires and millionaires and trillionaires, they're the ones who really run the country. He's kind of like Howdy Doody, you know. He's the puppet up in front, and they're pulling all the strings, and he does what he's told. But I think he's it's kind of a little bit gone as far as his sense of reality is, because he thinks he's really doing all this stuff himself, but he's not. He's being done, and he's being led by this group of very, very wealthy people. And now the courts seem to have joined into the party, and they've decided that now they will follow the lead, and if he says they're terrorists, we'll call them terrorists. And if he says that people who demonstrate are terrorists, then we're going to convict them as terrorists. How much further does this have to go before the people in this country come to realization that we are living in a fascist dictatorship? Now, I know you pointed all these countries around the world. Oh, it's there. It's not here. We're a free democratic society. You're only kidding yourselves. There's nothing free in this country anymore, and that's pretty obvious if you look around. And not even speech is no longer free. You can't say what you want to say without the chance of you ending up in prison for saying it. Time for us to get rid of these clowns.

Anyway, as usual, technical difficulties have taken command. I think maybe it's the AI. You know, I think that's what's happening here. AI is taking control of the station, and anything they don't want you to hear, they don't let it get broadcast. But anyway, here's the latest alert on the evacuation order for the fire. It's in Redwood Valley area, Forsyth Drive, Vineyard Oaks Drive, Oaks Pond Court. 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We will publish more information, including evacuation zone maps and social media updates, to mendoready.org as more information becomes available. Now I'm going to try something here, and I'm going to see what can happen here. You never know with technology. Sometimes it's as simple as changing the machine and putting the disk in a different machine. And we'll give it a shot and see if it works on this one. I'm not sure what's going on with the other one, but this is what we get for mechanizing our lives. Humans are no more necessary anymore. We don't need them anymore. We got technology, and that's the greatest thing ever happened, eh? Yeah, I can tell right away that you're all encouraged by that. I know I am. Every day I wake up, I say, boy, I hope there's more technology because I'm tired of thinking for myself, you know? See, let's try and see if this one will play. All right.

century and the arrival of friendly fascism. Regrettably, millions will die as before. But just think of the tremendous selection and savings you'll gain. Of course, the loss of freedom and democracy are tragedies, I know. But consider the entertainment value contained within. And to remind you, it is you, the people, who have mandated this course of our fate.

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definitely there. It's a new morning in America. Fresh, vital. The old cynicism is gone. We have faith in our leaders.

All right, here's the latest update. And this is the evacuation order is lifted. And this is the final alert. The evacuation order for wildfire in the Redwood Valley area, Forsyth Drive, Vineyard Oaks Drive, and Oaks Ponds Court has been lifted. Residents are safe to return to their homes. Apparently, they got a line on the fire real quickly and have it completely in control, it sounds like. But there's no more evacuation order, so you can go home now. Sorry about that, folks.

0: 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So tune into People-Powered Radio for the North Coast, KMUD, KMUE, KLAI, FM.
1: Ruminations, recorded June 15th, 2026. It is not enough just to survive great adversities. We must also share what we have learned in the process so that we may prevent a recurrence. Otherwise, we only widen the scope of the adversities, creating a singularity into which ever more lives will tumble. In adverse circumstances, every creature becomes something else, evolving or devolving. What makes us human is that we know what we once were, and let us hope we remember how to change back. Currently, and purely as a theory that no other can compare with, all people should be enabled to be disinterested, trained to be rulers, not of others, but each of their own self. This is liberty, raw and unfettered by trite politics, not swayed by greed or avarice, nor other follies of the despot. Anarchistic? It is the most high ideal of those who dare to call themselves civilized. It is also, therefore, among the greatest fears, the bane of all those invested in government of any kind, or financial institutions, or the slowly blossoming technocratic fiefdoms. Parasites who feed on the servitude of humanity, quietly, and only barely noticed. Some are driven by greed to gain wealth by any and all ways, and those with the most wealth tend to covet twice as much. Such powerful peoples will always bring down nations. An empire built on power cannot attract the affections and loyalty that people bestow willingly on a regime of ideas and beauty, which itself would never be imperial. Is the foundation stone of all morality not the regard for all human rights? Know this, then, that it has crumbled and fallen away. Sooner or later, if the activity of the mind is restricted anywhere, it will cease to function, even where it is allowed to be free. My name is David Anarelli. You can find me on Substack.com at David Anarelli, Instagram David_Anarelli, and Google me for lots and lots more. Thank you very much.
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And KMUD's Muddy Desk is the new home for live in-studio music with local and touring acts every other Tuesday afternoon from 2:30 to 4 p.m. Tune in to Muddy Desk for intimate performances, stripped-down sets, and real-time conversation with the artists who make our community sound like nowhere else. 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And in case you didn't hear, the fire alert is off. There's no evacuation, so hopefully everybody's happy and in good spirits. Well, we're coming up on the big holiday. Hey, 4th of July. Be careful out there. Remember, if you get caught with fireworks, you could be classified as a terrorist, and you could get sentenced to 70 years in prison.

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There's no freedom anymore. 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

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It's called A Dream for Him.

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I'm tired of getting lied to every time I turn around. I want a new America, or this one's coming down. I want a new America. Yes, you heard me right. It's been so dark so long, I can't remember what it's like. We've been leaving bloody fingerprints everywhere we go. I want a new America, or something's gonna blow. Yes, it's a good idea. Yes, it can be true. I want a new America, and I think you do too. Yes, the change is coming. I can feel it in the wind. I want a new America. It's coming around the bend. It's coming around. It's coming around.

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I'm tired of making excuses for every mess we make. I want a new America or something's gonna break. I want a new America. We can be better than this. We can learn to shake hands instead of always making a fist. Goodbye to playground bullies. Goodbye to guns and drums. I want a new America. The time has come. Yes, it's a good idea. 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I want a new America, and I think you do too. Yes, the change is coming. I can feel it in the wind. I want a new America. It's coming around the bend. It's coming around, it's coming around.

right, it's about the end of the show here. 4th of July is coming up. Try not to get too carried away with the fireworks. We don't need any fires. And maybe it'd be best not to have any fireworks at all this year. Since there isn't any freedom left in the country anymore, why celebrate it? Remember, when you're offing the pigs and smashing the steak, keep a smile on your lips and a song in your heart. We'll see you next week.

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And I'm not sure what's going on, but it's supposed to be mixed greens. But the green mixer isn't here yet, so hopefully he'll show up soon.

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Look for the KMUD booth to say hi. Let's do some rare live soul clips.

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You feel me? Yeah. I started with a pocket on. And I mean cooking, you dig that? 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Look at you. 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All right. 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Yeah, me too. You know what? All right. Look at you.

0: Right. Deze is voor alle vrouwen in the house. En dan speciaal mijn moeder.
1: Ja! Yeah.
0: Ik zie je niet. Ik weet, ik denk daar ergens op het balkon. Maar mijn moeder is er. En dat is heel, heel speciaal. How strong is a woman?

And live and archived on the web at kmud.org. Well, so you might have figured out it's not mixed greens or I'm spacing the name of Penny's show. Someone didn't show up. If you would like to learn how to be a DJ, you could be here right now DJing. I'm personally setting up for the volunteer and programmer meeting, which is at the studio here or synced on Zoom in about an hour and a half. So I just started some of the emergency programming. Thank you, Dennis. That was rare live soul clips. And we'll continue on with the next hour. We had one thing at the first, then some soul. Now we're going to do some music from the aughts, I guess they call 2000, 2010 in there-ish. First, I'll let you know, however, that support for KMUD comes from Reggae on the River. The Mateel Community Center proudly announces that global reggae icon Burning Spear will headline Reggae on the River 2026, taking place August 14th through the 16th at the legendary County Line Ranch. The return of Burning Spear to Humboldt County marks a historic moment for the festival and for reggae fans across Northern California. For more than four decades, Reggae on the River has been one of Northern California's most cherished cultural traditions. The festival blends world-class reggae music with the stunning natural beauty of the redwood forests and river valleys of Humboldt County. Tickets and festival information are available now at reggaeontheriver.com. Let's start out this next set with local natives with Heavy Feet.

And what did we have there? We started off with Local Natives and we finished with Local Natives for that set. That was Wide Eyes by Local Natives. Before that, we had Say Hi with They Write Books About This Sort of Thing, Freelance Whales with Ghosting, The Dodos with Companion, Cut Copy, Strangers in the Wind, The Generationals, When They Fight, They Fight, and oh, and before that, the Double X with VCR, and we started it all off with Local Natives, Heavy Feet. Let's hear some Mew with New Terrain.

That's the whole tragic point, my friends.